0: transactions.
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This is an updated obituary announcement. Mrs. Harriet Coker of Lamin, wife of the deceased, Mr. Johnny Wole Coker Jr. of USA and family, Miss Hannah Modife Coker of Lajikunda Savagey, Mr. James Oju Coker of Lajikunda Savagey and family, Miss Joy Shaheen Coker of USA, Mr. Olu Raymond Coker of UK, Mr. Spencer Peter Coker of Lamin, and Miss Abigail Christiana Coker of Germany, all children of the deceased. Mr. Olu and Mrs. Joy Roberts of Fajara, Mr. Jimmy Olu Coker and family of Old Joshuang, the family of the late Joseph Sheller Coker, Mr. Arnold and Mrs. Modife Hannah Jones of USA, the family of the late Mrs. Ellen Savage, the family of the late Evelyn Dugan, the family of the late Abby Janet Riley, Father Jimmy and Mother Matilda Cole, the family of the late Bishop James Yao Odiko, the family of the late Abigail Modu Koga of Banjo, the Sambu family, and Mrs. Madeline Boasi Goddard. Regret to announce the death of Johnny Felicius Wole Koga of Lamin, who passed away on Monday, the 28th of July, 2026, at his residence in Lamin. This sad news is extended to the Joyner descendants, the Dodgin descendants, the Chapman descendants, the McLean descendants, and to all friends and relatives in the Gambia and abroad. The funeral arrangements are as follows. Vigil prayers will be held on Thursday, the 13th of August, at Christchurch, Serekunda, from 6 p.m. to 8 p.m. The funeral service will take place on the following day, Friday, the 14th of August, at St. Mary's Cathedral in Banjul, beginning at 2 p.m. Prior to the funeral service, the body of the deceased will be laid out for the paying of last respect at the St. Mary's Cathedral Hall from 11 a.m. Following the funeral service, interment will be at the Banjul Cemetery and condolences will be received thereafter at the St. Mary's Cathedral Hall. The deceased is Johnny Felicius Wole Coker of Lamin, who passed away on Monday, the 28th of July, at his residence. May his gentle soul continue to rest in peace. Amen.

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10: The experimental vaccines that can be stored at room temperature.
11: At the moment, we have to keep all sort of vaccines and medicines cold between 2 and 8 degrees. And if they freeze because they're too close to an ice pack or they get too hot, they just go in the bin.
10: A Ugandan footballer dies after being attacked by robbers in Kampala. And later.
12: Spiders have 3 life cycles. And for those spiders who make it through, it amounts to a kind of rebirth.
10: Disney does a deal with TikTok, plus the 97-year-old Wing Walker. First, though, our top stories.
13: BBC News with Govinda Gill. Ukrainian drone attacks have left pools of black smoke hanging over the Russian city of Yaroslavl, the home of one of the country's biggest oil refineries. Yaroslavl's governor described it as Ukraine's largest attack. Kyiv also attacked another refinery. Here's Olga Ivshina from the BBC's Russian service.
14: The Russian MOD reported over 600 drones being flown over Russia. They claim most of them have been intercepted, but there has been successful strike on Russian oil facilities in Yaroslavl. That's roughly 300 kilometers from Moscow, and Ufa, that's 1,300 kilometers from Moscow. This shows what the deep range Ukrainian drones are now reaching, and it has been quite a long and successful campaign of Ukrainian drone strikes on Russian facilities. Mostly industrial, but also some civilian facilities have been hit.
13: In Ukraine, at least 10 people died in the latest wave of Russian air attacks. Myanmar's military ruler Min Aung Hlaing has received a red carpet welcome to Thailand as he seeks to break his diplomatic isolation despite the civil war. After meeting Thailand's prime minister, he claimed Myanmar was on the path of democracy. Jonathan Head is in Bangkok.
15: This is a man who's not been able to travel to fellow Southeast Asian countries since he overthrew Aung San Suu Kyi's government. He's been an international pariah because he's caused a real crisis for them. Thailand's got a 2,500-kilometre-long border. A lot of the civil war that was ignited by the coup is spilling over that border. And Min Aung Hlaing has point-blank refused to honour the promises he made after the coup that he would de-escalate violence and start negotiating with the opposition. But I think there's been a growing sense in several countries, but particularly in Thailand, that Min Aung Hlaing is not going anywhere.
13: Pakistan says it hopes works on agreement between Iran and Oman over the Strait of Hormuz will lead to Washington and Tehran resuming talks to resolve their conflict. However, neither the US nor Oman has commented on Tehran's claim of an agreement with Muscat regarding a new shipping route through the Strait of Hormuz. Tributes are pouring in for the Ugandan footballer David Owori, killed by robbers in the capital Kampala. Police say he was assaulted on Monday after resisting an attempt to steal his mobile phone. Owori captained Sports Club Villa, the Uganda Premier League record champions. Richard Kagoe reports.
16: Sports Club Villa, where David Owori was captain, says it has lost more than a player, describing him as a leader, brother and friend. Uganda's Football Federation called him an inspiration to a generation. The national team, the Cranes, said it had lost a football star who carried the hopes of Uganda. Parliament on Wednesday observed a minute's silence in his honour and called for a swift investigation. His death has fueled public anger over violent crime in Uganda.
13: World News from the BBC. An Afghan man has been sentenced to life in prison in Germany for carrying out a deadly car ramming attack in Munich last year. He drove his vehicle into a trade union march, killing a woman and her two-year-old child and injuring dozens of others. Prosecutors said he had an Islamist motivation. China has marked the deaths of two Coast Guard personnel on what it called a frontline mission in the South China Sea in August last year. It's the first apparent acknowledgement of fatalities in the high-speed collision between Chinese vessels during a confrontation with the Philippines. The names of the two Coast Guard personnel are listed among martyrs on an official commemorative website, China's Veterans Affairs Ministry. North Korea has fired an unidentified missile near Japan, according to Seoul and Tokyo, marking another step in the communist nation's ongoing military build-up. The test came a day after Pyongyang criticised Japan, accusing it of becoming a war state. On Wednesday, the Japanese defence minister said the country must urgently strengthen its military capabilities to counter threats from North Korea, China and Russia. After a break of 4 years, Indonesia has resumed exporting endangered long-tailed macaques to the United States for use in laboratory testing. Nearly 2,000 of the monkeys, which Indonesia describes as local pests, will be exported. Here's Lisa Tambunan.
17: Indonesian officials justify the trade by highlighting lucrative research demand from the US and China, alongside claims that wild populations act as local pests. They also insist the process is strictly regulated. But animal welfare groups warn that the expanding market demand, which could reach 30,000 monkeys annually, endangers the species' survival. They are now urging Indonesia to suspend exports and shift toward modern, non-animal testing alternatives.
13: BBC News.
10: Thank you. Listening to the newsroom from the BBC World Service with Oliver Conway. For months, Ukraine has been hitting Russian energy sites, warehouses and supply routes to try to drive home the true cost of President Putin's invasion. In the latest attack, it struck two Russian oil refineries deep inside the country, sending plumes of black smoke into the atmosphere. For their part, the Russians have been trying to cut off Ukraine's trade routes, targeting the country's Black Sea ports, including Odessa, where officials said a Russian strike last night damaged a Guinea-Bissau-flagged ship loaded with wheat. One crew member was killed. In the war in the Black Sea, Ukraine has been going after Russia's shadow fleet, as our diplomatic correspondent Paul Adams reports.
18: We're going on patrol with the Ukrainian Navy, out into waters made increasingly dangerous by Russian attacks. In a part of the country where a drone or ballistic missile can arrive with little warning. Everyone is focused, on alert. They fire their guns every day. This morning it looks deceptively calm.
19: With its guns, its netting and some of the other equipment on board, this vessel can look after itself more or less. But what it can't do is to stop Russia attacking civilian ships coming in and out of Ukraine's ports. Those attacks are increasing, and it's a major problem.
18: There's a war out at sea. Russia and Ukraine hitting each other's ships, hundreds of them.
20: Normally, all of them are crowded by vessels. Now you can see how many vessels.
18: All we can see moving are a couple of tugboats, nothing else.
20: Tugboats, nothing else.
18: I'm being shown round one of Ukraine's biggest Black Sea ports. For security reasons, I'm not allowed to say which. And I'm going to call my guide Dmytro. It's not his real name. He's worked here for 20 years. The port is virtually empty. Dmytro's never seen it like this.
20: Officially, ports are not closed, but vessels are not coming. They are scared of being hit like it was this morning in Odessa Bay. Starting July, they hit trade vessels as a primary target.
18: Why do you think this changed?
20: It's better to ask them, because main thing, they want to make a blockade of the Ukrainian ports because of the economy.
18: Yeah, this is a really quite strange experience, driving under these enormous gantries and cranes and the pipes and the buckets and everything that you need for a busy port, and none of it is working. At the offices of Ukraine's Transport Workers Union, I meet Svetlana, a warehouse shift manager at Odessa's main port. She's limping, fragments of a Russian ballistic missile still stuck in her leg and back following an explosion at the port a year ago. She fights back tears as she talks, and her hands shake as she describes what life is like now.
1: Oh,
21: it's very difficult. A lot of sirens, a lot of drones, a lot of hits. And for morale, it's even more difficult. People are very tense. What can I say? Look at my hands.
18: Back at Dmytro's port, the air raid siren sounds.
22: Safety focus. Yep.
18: We head for the nearest bomb shelter, soon joined by port workers, all scanning their phones for updates.
23: Is that the drone, or is that a Ukrainian Air Force?
24: That's the drone.
20: Okay. Yeah, all clear. So, you can feel by yourself, how does it look working during the war?
18: Yes.
20: On the port. Unfortunately, it became typical for our life.
18: We're told that two jet-powered drones landed in the area, so we go looking for the scene of one of the explosions. Eventually, several miles from the port, we find 83-year-old Andrei Dudik surveying the shattered ruins of his house and garden. Somehow, he escaped without a scratch.
1: And I was planning what I would do after my lunch, but now I understand what I will be doing.
18: You seem to have a sense of humor about this whole incident.
1: If we start crying, it will not lead to anything.
18: Yes, this is true.
10: That report from Ukraine by Paul Adams. The captain of one of Uganda's biggest football teams has died after being attacked near his home in the capital, Kampala. Police said David Awori was fatally assaulted after resisting an attempt to steal his mobile phone and other belongings. His death has prompted an outpouring of grief and renewed public anger over violent crime in Uganda. Our Global Affairs reporter Richard Kagoya is monitoring things from Nairobi in Kenya. And Richard, what happened in this attack?
25: So what the police are saying that is that Awori had resisted attempts by a group of robbers. So they're describing them as a street gang operating in a suburb in Kampala, just close to his home. So what happened is that he resisted an attempt to steal his mobile phone and other belongings. And as a result of that, he was fatally assaulted. So we don't quite really have the details in terms of really how that transpired. But then what they say is that he was later found by passers-by. He was lying unconscious, and they took him to a clinic which was nearby. But then they say that they didn't have the capacity to treat him. So he was transferred to a nearby hospital. And unfortunately, he died from his injuries.
10: And tell us more about David Awori's sporting prowess and the reaction to his death.
25: Well, Awori was a renowned footballer, a very promising star there. He began his career about a decade ago, you know, really starting off from the grassroots level and now rising up even to playing for SC Villa, which was where he was the captain. He also featured in the national team that has the Ugandan Cranes in the 2021 Africa Cup of Nations. And he was also known to be a very prolific defender, you know, playing across the midfield thereabout. And there has been really lots of tributes that have been pouring in. We've heard even from his football club, SC Villa, saying that he was indeed not just a player, but they saw him as a leader, they saw him as a brother. And also the national team saying that he was sort of like an inspiration to a new generation of footballers across Uganda. And it's interesting that even the National Parliament yesterday, during one of its sessions, observed a minute silence just in his honour. So he was somebody who sort of like captured the imagination of Uganda, especially the sporting scene. And a lot of people really are expressing, you know, anger at just, you know, his death and what really happened to him.
10: Yeah, I mean, it comes not long after a rugby player was killed there. How bad is violent crime in Uganda?
25: Yeah, it's really been a major concern, and it's something that has repeatedly featured in most conversations because you'd have lots of young people, unfortunately, who have not been able to secure gainful employment, and so a lot of them are really resorting to street and violent crime. And so this just happening 2 months after the famous Ugandan rugby player who was killed, it's really raised concern that, I mean, if notable prominent people can really also fall victim to this, it's not just the ordinary Ugandan now who's going through this. And that's why even the Deputy Speaker and the National Assembly really called on the police to address, you know, the wider security challenges in the capital, Kampala, and even just across the country.
10: Richard, thank you. Richard Kagoi, our Global Affairs reporter, talking to us there from Kenya. Most vaccines need to be kept cold or at a particular temperature to survive the trip from factory to patient. But issues with storage and transport mean about half of all jabs end up being wasted every year. Now, UK scientists say they've successfully trialled vaccines that don't need to be kept in a fridge. The inspiration for the technology comes from nature, as lead researcher Saul Faust explains.
11: It could make an absolutely huge difference. If you think about how vaccines and medicines get into patients, they have to be made and then transported through storage, across roads or transport. Aeroplanes, you know, sometimes if you're trying to deliver vaccines to the communities in parts of the world like Africa or Asia, where you've got to get to villages, you can be on backpacks or in cars. And at the moment, we have to keep all sort of vaccines and medicines cold between 2 and 8 degrees. And if they freeze because they're too close to an ice pack or they get too hot, they just go in the bin. To be able to convert existing vaccines or make new vaccines and medicines from scratch so they don't have to go in the fridge and they can just be at room temperatures, potentially a game changer, not just for other countries, but if we think about if we could in the future then have medicines that could just be taken to care homes or in people's homes rather than people having to go to the doctor or a hospital. The original discovery was in the 80s when they were trying to stabilise some lab reagent for a different experiment in a university, and they realised that something called a resurrection plant in the deserts of the United States actually completely dries out, sort of completely desiccates itself using a sugar called trehalose, and that when the rains come, it sort of wakes up and resuscitates itself. So it's taken a long time, but the British company who set this up have basically used trehalose and designed a mechanism to do the same with existing protein vaccines. So for this vaccine, which is a tetanus diphtheria vaccine that exists already, there'll be one more bigger trial to get the regulatory approval, because this was just the small phase one trial that sort of looks absolutely fantastic in terms of, side effects are the same as the original vaccine. The immunology is the same as the original vaccine for the first time. That should be finished by the middle of next year. And then that vaccine will be able to be deployed, you know, as a straight switch over for the vaccine itself, which is being used across the world.
10: And that was Professor Saul Faust from Southampton University. You're listening to The Newsroom from the BBC World Service. Still to come, a 93-year-old British woman breaks the record to become the oldest wing walker.
0: Up in the air, Betty's at home in her element. On the ground, her friends and neighbours from her retirement village in Cheltenham watch on nervously.
2: Go, Betty!
10: More on that later. In fact, she was 97, even more impressive. Now, next, we go to the family of the murdered British student, Meredith Kircher, are calling for a comedy show written by the woman once accused of killing her to be cancelled. Amanda Knox was arrested after Meredith was found dead in an apartment they shared in Italy in 2007. She was convicted and jailed before finally being acquitted in 2015. Amanda's new show, due to be staged at the Edinburgh Festival, references the time she spent in prison. Meredith's sister, Stephanie, says the family's pain is being turned into someone else's laughter.
3: Obviously, it's very personal to us and affects her friends as well still. We've left a massive void in our lives. And Amanda is naturally free to continue with her life as she wishes. I think the problem with this particular project is that it is comedy. And whilst I appreciate comedy is there to push the boundaries, very much normalises and trivialises violence against women, and Meredith in particular. In this case, it's a position where it's not a generic topic, it's targeting an individual traumatic case and an individual person and family. And I feel very strongly that Meredith wouldn't agree with that. And obviously I have read certain comments that she's made that Meredith would have found it funny, and Meredith absolutely wouldn't find these topics of any comedy value. In the past, rightfully so, we've kind of maintained a silence, as it were, because we've always wanted to preserve Meredith's memory, as a lot of people who have been through anything similar will agree. It is difficult mentally, physically, emotionally. There needs to be an essence of responsibility there, and I think that for Edinburgh Fringe, which is very well known for their credibility and their opportunities for artists to come and perform, I think that this is giving a platform to something that really affects more than just my family and Meredith. It affects a lot of people out there. And it shouldn't be given a platform for that specific topic. That's why I've spoken out this time. It's not about whether people think she's guilty or innocent. If someone else was doing the show specifically against Meredith, I would still feel the same. It is obviously an added wound that it's coming from her at the same time, but I do feel very strongly that this shouldn't be something that's normalised and given a platform for.
10: Stephanie Kircher, sister of murdered student Meredith Kircher. And the Edinburgh venue where Amanda Knox is due to perform her show says it provides a platform for a wide range of voices in line with the Fringe Festival's long-standing commitment to freedom of expression. Disney characters could become official TikTok stars after what's been called a first-of-its-kind deal between the Hollywood studio and the video-sharing platform.
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26: Moana, listen. Do you know who you are?
27: The stories are true.
26: The story has just begun.
10: Well, under the deal, TikTok creators will be allowed to use clips of characters from Disney films like Darth Vader, Spider-Man and Moana, who we just heard there, as well as its subsidiaries. The videos will also be shared on the Disney Plus app. Disney said the move reflects how fans are engaging with its stories in entirely new ways. Kevin Mayer is a former senior Disney executive and also briefly served as the boss of TikTok.
28: I think that Disney has seen the light, I know they have actually, about the permanence and the importance of this creator-led economy and the vertical video that comes from that. So they have to find a way to combine these experiences. And look, Disney Plus is the way to do it. I don't think Disney Plus is going to end up being a social media storytelling operation. It's still going to be based on and focused on the storytelling that they've been doing for decades. But this new component will open up a different avenue, different use case. The change in consumer behavior is impossible to overstate. For users that are 13 and younger, 75% of their usage of media is on social media platforms, YouTube and TikTok especially, and video games. I should throw that in there too. Only 25% of those young person's time is spent with TV shows that are either streamed or on a TV channel, more and more streaming, obviously, and movies, including theatrical releases. So there's been a dramatic shift in where their audience wants to be and where their audience wants to interact with not only Disney programming, but all programming. Traditional media companies must make this change. It is an absolute imperative. They have to be where the audience is. They have to tell stories in a way that this new audience likes those stories being told. And this extends to sports and ESPN as well. Short form storytelling is the coin of the realm for younger audiences and those same audiences as they become older. That math has already shown that. Audiences hang on to this usage paradigm as they get older. So Disney has to do it. And could it fall flat? Certainly possible. Could they iterate a bunch of times and see what works and what doesn't and ultimately come up with a product that doesn't fall flat, that takes advantage of this interaction with their creators in a very robust and fan-friendly way? Likely. I think Disney is really good about this. The biggest risk there is not doing this.
10: Former Disney and TikTok executive Kevin Mayer. The endangered long-tailed macaque is facing a bleak future after Indonesia resumed exporting the monkeys for laboratory testing. Animal welfare groups have strongly condemned the move, saying it threatens the species' survival. I asked our correspondent in Jakarta, Lisa Tambunan, why were the exports stopped 4 years ago and why have they resumed now?
2: If we go back to 2022, the IUCN updated the status of the long-tailed macaques from vulnerable to endangered. And in Indonesia, there was growing pressure from animal welfare groups campaigning against the capture and live export of these macaques. This pressure prompted the Indonesian authorities to pause wild captured quotas and also halt export permits in order to align with international compliance and prevent further depletion of wild monkeys. Since then, there have been discussions with CITS, which is the International Regulator of Trade in Endangered Species. And this year, Indonesia was allocated by CITS almost 2,000 monkeys for export.
10: OK, why are these creatures in demand for testing?
2: There are two sides to this. On one side is the medical one. So long-tailed macaques are the most widely used non-human primates in biomedical research globally. And with past research showing their immune system reacts similarly to human immune system, making these monkeys what researchers say ideal models for testing vaccines and treatments for viruses. On the other side is a financial one. Indonesian officials justify the trade by highlighting lucrative research demand from the US, especially as one of its biggest markets. And there is also ongoing negotiations with China, where, according to Indonesian officials, the demand is double the US for its potential market value, with demands estimated to reach up to 20,000 macaques annually at prices between $3,000 and $4,000 US dollars per animal.
10: And briefly, is there any opposition in Indonesia to this export trade?
2: Yes, animal welfare groups strongly condemn this move. They warn it threatens the species' survival, as you said earlier. Indonesian authorities insist the process is strictly regulated, but animal welfare groups are saying this is a setback for the protection of long-tailed macaques, which are native to Indonesia. These groups are now urging Indonesia to suspend exports and shift toward modern, non-animal testing alternatives.
10: Our correspondent in Indonesia, Lisa Tambunan. Finally, a 97-year-old woman here in the UK has broken her own Guinness World Record to become the oldest person to complete a wing walk. Betty Bromage started doing the stunts a decade ago for charity fundraising. Our reporter Steve Nibbs has the story.
0: Betty's back, 97 years young and taking to the skies again.
5: I just get bored with life otherwise. When you get old, you can't go here, you can't do this, you can't drive, you can't see, I can't see very well. And I get a bit frustrated. So I want to do the things that I can do.
0: Up in the air, Betty's at home in her element. On the ground, her friends and neighbours from her retirement village in Cheltenham watch on nervously.
6: Oh, Betty!
0: What was it like watching her doing those loop-the-loops in
6: awful.
0: There?
6: Awful. I was here 4 years ago. Awful. Makes you want to cry, but yeah, she got on fantastic. Yeah, so proud of her.
7: It's incredible. I mean, she's partially sighted, in fact, almost blind, and yet she can do this.
8: I mean, this isn't the first time she's done something like this, but at her age, it's just amazing, isn't it? So, no, she's a wonder.
0: Betty started all this 10 years ago at the age of 87. She's since abseiled down a tower in Cheltenham and took on a zip wire in Snowdonia. And today she pushed the envelope even further, asking the pilot to throw in a barrel roll.
9: She explains to me inside that it's something that she really is keen to do, even at her age. So I just think it's absolutely fantastic. And for me, it's such a privilege to be able to do that.
0: All of this was done to raise money for the stroke unit in Cheltenham. They helped Betty when she had a stroke last year.
5: So kind to me, and straight away the treatment I got. It affects my words. I go to say a word and it doesn't always come out. But the rest of me, I'm fit as a fiddle, well, for a 97-year-old.
0: Today the staff sent her a good luck message, grateful for the support.
12: Thank you, Betty.
0: Back on the ground, Betty took it all in her stride, with confirmation that she broke her own world record yet again as the oldest female wing walker.
10: Steve Nibbs reporting. We'll have a summary next, but that's it for now from me and the team on the newsroom.
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14: Is the diplomatic isolation of Myanmar's military ruler over? World football's beleaguered president fights on, a breakthrough on fridge-free vaccines, and why one of Britain's top black academics has resigned.
13: That's followed by The Inquiry. 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
15: It's really important that as New Zealanders, we know the knowledge that comes from the past, from Māori ancestors and from colonial ancestors.
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16: When it flies, it's much quieter as well, both for the passenger perspective, but also just for the external noise, because there is no gas turbine engine.
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27: Hello, I'm Claudia Hammond. Health Check is coming up after the news, when we'll be looking at the safety of the social media trend of DIY microdosing with weight loss injections. And could wildfires lead to an increase in migraines? Plus, the latest understanding of the disease multiple sclerosis that builds on the discovery that it's linked to a virus that the vast majority of us catch at some time, Epstein-Barr. Do join me after the news for Health Check from the BBC.
13: BBC News with Govinda Gill. Ukrainian drone attacks have left pools of black smoke over the Russian city of Yaroslavl, the home of one of Russia's biggest oil refineries. At least 10 deaths have been reported following Russian attacks on Ukraine. Myanmar's military ruler Min Aung Hlaing has received a red carpet welcome in Thailand as he seeks to break his diplomatic isolation. Human rights groups say this legitimizes a brutal military regime. Indonesia is to export nearly 2,000 endangered long-tailed macaques to the United States for laboratory testing. Welfare groups say the primate survival is threatened, but Indonesia say they are a pest locally. North Korea has fired an unidentified missile near Japan, according to Seoul and Tokyo. On Wednesday, Japan's defense minister said it must strengthen its military capabilities against North Korea, China and Russia. China's marked the deaths last year of two Coast Guard personnel on what it called a frontline mission in the South China Sea. It's their first acknowledgement of fatalities in the collision between Chinese vessels during a confrontation with the Philippines. An Afghan man has been given a life sentence in Germany for a car ramming of a trade union march in Munich last year. The attack with an Islamist motive killed a woman and her two-year-old child. Dozens of people were injured. A British Union flag from the Battle of Trafalgar in 1805 has been saved for the nation. Only three survived the victory over the navies of France and Spain. Crowdfunding raised more than $900,000. The Ugandan footballer David Awori has died following an attack in the capital, Kampala. Police say a street gang assaulted the 28-year-old on Monday, trying to steal his mobile phone. BBC News.
27: Hello, I'm Claudia Hammond and welcome to Health Check from the BBC, where we check out the latest health news for you and work out what you need to know. Now, you may have seen stories on social media of people microdosing themselves with weight loss injections. In a moment, we'll be asking whether this is a safe thing to do. And the latest on new treatments for multiple sclerosis after the breakthrough a few years ago when it was discovered that the disease seems to be caused by a virus that almost all of us get. And with me for the whole show today, I have BBC reporter Laura Foster. How are you?
1: Hi, Claudia. I'm well, thank you. How are you?
27: I'm good, thank you. Now, what do you have for us?
1: So I'm looking at a study which has been examining to what extent wildfires are causing serious migraines and headaches. And then, I don't know about you, but every time I go to the supermarket, I'm sort of inundated with protein this, protein that. But now there's some research which suggests we should actually be eating less protein if we want to live healthier for longer.
27: Yeah, it's an intriguing one, that one. But we're going to start with weight loss injections, which we've talked about a lot on the show, and a trend that seems to be gaining traction on social media called microdosing, where people inject a fraction of the standard doses of the drugs with brand names such as Ozempic, Wegovy or Mounjaro. And it's cheaper, they say, and gentler on the stomach. But since it's often done without the oversight of a doctor, is it safe? I spoke to health journalist Katie Silver, who's in Sydney, Australia, and she's been looking into microdosing. And first of all, I wanted to know why people are doing it.
11: There are a few main reasons. The first is cost. So they basically are trying to stretch the doses out to make them last longer, and therefore they spend less money overall. Others say they want to do it because they want to avoid some of the side effects like nausea or gut issues that can sometimes come with taking the standard dose. And then perhaps the most interesting group is those that just want to lose a bit of weight. They may not meet the criteria for doctors to prescribe. For example, they may not clinically be obese or have diabetes. And so instead, they're finding a backdoor way to access them.
27: And you've spoken to someone who is doing this at home microdosing.
11: I did. So her name is Bobby Parker Hall. She's a personal trainer and a former bikini competitor. She's in her late 60s and she lives in Portland in Oregon. And she started microdosing a few years ago. She says that menopause made the last 10 or so pounds impossible to shift through training alone.
17: I knew that there was like a certain set point my body was at. And so the closer I got to like, you know, my mid 60s, definitely something had shifted in my body, probably because of just aging and menopause.
11: She says that Ozempic just took the noise out of food.
17: But it also kind of helps change a little bit of your brain chemistry and how you think about food. So it's really nice that you're not constantly thinking about food all the time.
27: So is she doing this with any medical supervision?
11: No, and that is a question that I put to her directly.
17: No, I'm just being honest, I don't.
11: So she sources it through what she called research chemical companies and telehealth providers that she trusts, but she wouldn't name them. And this does seem to be the way that it's being done. Basically, people doing research on the internet, then deciding how much they want to try with their own bodies. And she basically says that she worked out how much it'd take through trial and error.
17: The beginner dose recommended usually by a doctor for someone is 2.5 milligrams, but microdosing can start as low as 0.5. My husband, I microdose him at 0.10.
27: So what do doctors who are prescribing this medication safely make of all this?
11: Basically, it's relatively mixed. So in some ways, it's also more nuanced than you might expect. So I spoke with Anne Comey. She's a clinical pharmacist practitioner in endocrinology at the University of North Carolina. And she's published peer-reviewed papers on how to microdose GLP-1 pens safely. And she says there can be a real clinical case for it if it is done correctly.
18: There are several speculative benefits associated with microdosing, and this could potentially help to improve tolerability by starting at lower doses and gradually working upward towards target doses. It could also help with affordability.
11: She's relatively optimistic, and she says that side effects can be lower, so people, for example, might stick to taking these drugs longer, and that not everybody necessarily needs the full doses, especially not long term. So clinically, for example, she's worked with patients who might want to taper down their doses, or they may be microdosed in a clinical setting. So that's kind of clinical microdosing. But she was also somewhat critical of DIY or do-it-yourself microdosing. She said as well that some of these benefits can be speculative and that the evidence really just isn't yet there to say it works. Now, There are doctors, though, who may disagree with this. So one is Dr. Jodie Duché at Harvard, and she's just published an opinion piece with Stat News where she said that one of the biggest potential issues really is preservatives. So many of these drugs, they don't have preservatives in them, and so they're pens and they're just only designed for a single use. So they're basically being exposed to the air without those preservatives. So according to Dr. Duché, she says that in a clinical setting, doctors may, for example, choose to do, I guess, doctor microdosing, spacing the doses every few days, but doesn't see that as the same as that doing it yourself at home. In the end, the biggest concern really is that we do need more research to know whether one day a smaller dose might have health benefits for people who just need to lose a few kilos or don't have obesity, but we do really need to wait for the data.
3: Apart from

0: This is math that is being extrapolated based on the number of clicks and based on the amount of solution in a vial. You know, if someone miscalculates using the microdosing regimen, that could potentially increase the risk of errors.
1: And other doctors too have raised the parallel that people wouldn't pick and choose, for example, how much of a cancer drug to take. You know, it's a drug, it's been tested particularly for people to treat diabetes. And so just going roguely off label and dosing yourself however much you think is risky and certainly unproven.
2: What do the drug companies have to say about this DIY microdosing?
1: So Novo Nordisk and Eli Lilly, those companies that make these drugs, they've said publicly that they don't condone people modifying how they use their products and that doing so carries safety risks that they haven't tested for. And of course, the way they have tested it is what has been approved by the likes of the Food and Drugs Administration in the US. And therefore, I guess going off label, they certainly don't say it's scientifically sound or accurate or something that's been tested.
2: Do you have any idea how many people in the world might be doing this?
1: It's very hard to get an accurate read. I originally heard about this story when I was visiting New York, and apparently it's relatively common there in certain scenes. And there's certainly videos about it posted on social media. We have a better idea of how many people are doing it, I guess, who are also officially taking weight loss drugs with prescriptions and doctors involved. So, for example, in the US, 1 in 10 adults actually taking these weight loss drugs now. And a study earlier this year of 8,000 of these users that found that about 15% of them are microdosing. There was also a separate study by the health tracking app Evidiation, and it put it about 1 in 7, which is actually kind of about 15% as well. What we don't know is how many people are doing it on that grey and black market, finding it from these unofficial sources or from social media. And for people who are buying them online, often they're labelled as being for research purposes only in order to try and dodge some of this regulation, Claudia.
2: Katie Silver in Sydney. And now, Laura, you were listening along there, and I'm really interested to know what you make of the whole idea.
3: Well, as I was listening, I just kept thinking about what were the regulators thinking when they were approving the drug for use? And what happens with any kind of drug, but they weigh up the pros and cons of it. Does the possible benefits of taking GLP-1s outweigh the possible negative effects that it can have on the person? And they give their approval based on specific doses, not micro doses, specific doses. And maybe one day regulators will find enough evidence and they will support microdosing, but maybe they won't. And actually, they'll find that microdosing, the harms aren't as good as the benefits.
2: Interesting. Thanks for that, Laura. Now to wildfires. With fires still burning in Algeria, Morocco, Tunisia, Spain, France and Canada, the main health problems are, of course, the immediate risk to life and respiratory issues caused by the inhalation of smoke. But there is another possible consequence discovered in a new study published in the journal JAMA Network Open. And this was conducted during previous wildfires in Canada, and that is migraines. So this is really intriguing, Laura. What did they do in this study?
3: So what they did is they took various bits of satellite and weather data from Canada, looking at where fires were, how plumes of smoke were travelling during the wildfire season. And they put it all into a computer, which worked out how much the air was filled with very small particles. These are called PM2.5s, and they're called that because they're less than 2.5 micrometres wide. To give you some context, if you take a strand of your hair or if you look at a hair on your arm, that's like 1/30th the width of a human hair. So it really shows how small they are and how they can get into your system. And what they did is they compared all that data from wildfire seasons and looked at admissions to emergency departments in Ontario and Alberta. The researchers found at the same time, there was also an increase of more than 6% to emergency departments for headaches and migraines.
2: So do they have any idea why wildfires might trigger a migraine?
3: Well, yeah, they do have some idea. Because of these tiny PM2.5s, they're so small they can get into our lungs, right? And they contain these toxic compounds that can trigger various stress and inflammation in blood vessels, and that can carry around our systems. It can activate the nerve pathways, and it leads to these migraines that require emergency care. But then there's the second effect of wildfires, in that the stress and anxiety and sleep disruption and behavioural changes that come about because you're caught up in a wildfire, that also can lead to increase in migraines and headaches.
2: Now, we notice there's another study in the same journal that is based on data from the fires in Los Angeles County in the US last year. And this is on the mental health consequences for vulnerable people. What does that tell us?
3: Yeah, so these concern the wildfires that are in California. And what they had done is they had looked at the

0: mental health and well-being of people living in the areas where wildfires were. But they surveyed them before the wildfires. They didn't know the wildfires were going to happen, but they used data from before the wildfires. And then they followed them up every single month for the rest of the year after the wildfires were contained. And what they found that the people who were living in the zones who had to be evacuated, they displayed greater levels of psychological stress because of those wildfires than those who didn't have to be evacuated. That's not so shocking. But what is really poignant is that there was a really strong association among individuals where household incomes were below $100,000 a year. So although everyone was exposed to the same events, it was hitting people differently in terms of post-traumatic stress disorder, depression, anxiety, and sadly suicide.
1: So I guess, yeah, worse if people can't afford to deal at all with the consequences of what happens.
0: Yes, and the researchers say that, you know, this is what we should be thinking about when these disasters strike. How can we support everyone, but how can we make sure that support goes where it's most needed?
1: Well, thanks for that, Laura, and do stay with us. Now, multiple sclerosis, or MS, is a disease in which the immune system attacks the brain and spinal cord. It leads to symptoms including numbness, weakness, trouble walking, and problems with vision. And over time, some patients become more and more disabled. Now, for decades, scientists have been searching for a cure. And a few years ago, there was something of a watershed moment with the discovery that MS seems to be linked to a virus called Epstein-Barr, or EBV. Now, a new study just out explores the immune response that triggers MS with the hope of opening up new pathways for treatment. Michael Levy is an associate professor at Harvard Medical School and a neuroimmunologist at the Massachusetts General Hospital. And I asked him to explain what Epstein-Barr virus is.
2: Epstein-Barr virus is a virus that's co-evolved with humans for many, many years. We all get it, probably as children, and it is generally harmless. When kids get it, they don't even know it. When teenagers get it, however, it does cause an illness called mononucleosis, which is fever, lymph node swelling in the throat, fatigue. It lasts a couple of months and then it wanes, and then kids feel better and go about their normal life.
1: And so that would often get referred to as mono in some places, or glandular fever used to be called in others.
2: Kissing disease is also how it's referred to, because on its regular life cycle, the Epstein-Barr virus is shed in the saliva. And so you either get it from kissing or sharing cups, from drinking or whatever.
1: And so where did the idea come from that Epstein-Barr virus could be linked to multiple sclerosis?
2: Well, it took a long time to wrap people's heads around this idea, because if everyone gets Epstein-Barr virus, then why do only a few people, 1 in 300 or 400, get MS? It doesn't really compute. And so that's really limited the field for a very long time, until a really good study in 2022 demonstrated that without exposure to the Epstein-Barr virus, you cannot get MS. And this was a study done in the US military where everyone at age 18 who enrolls in the military gets a blood draw. And what they did was they looked at everyone who was initially negative, who had not yet gotten exposed to the virus. And they pooled all of those samples of people who would eventually get MS and of those who didn't. And the ones who got MS invariably got the Epstein-Barr virus infection first, and then evidence that there was neurological damage, and then clinical onset of MS. That was the order of things that had to happen first, second, and third.
1: So you were curious to understand what is going on here biologically, and why it is that if so many of us are exposed to the Epstein-Barr virus, that most of us don't then get multiple sclerosis. What did your study look at?
2: We looked at which part of the virus people with MS react to. The Epstein-Barr virus, after it infects us, it lives in our B cells. These are immune cells that circulate around in our body. And for the most part, they remain in a latent stage, meaning they don't activate. They're just living quietly within these B cells. But every once in a while, they reactivate, and that's when we shed. And it turns out that people with MS react to the proteins in the lytic phase, when they're activated, not in the latent stage when things are quiescent. So that's really important, because if we could figure out exactly what part of the Epstein-Barr virus people with MS are reacting to, we can then start to target that immune response.
1: So could you try treating MS by specifically getting rid of the reservoirs of Epstein-Barr virus?
2: That's what we're trying to do. It turns out it's much harder than you think. These viruses have figured out ways to remain very hidden within our immune system for many, many years, and then all of a sudden they'll just reactivate.
1: If you could find a sort of immunotherapy that did deplete the reservoirs of the Epstein-Barr virus in the body, would that also then remove the body's learned immune response and cause problems in other ways? We need our immune responses, don't we?
2: Exactly. So there is a therapy called CAR T therapy, which is a cellular therapy. So instead of using drugs that are in the form of antibodies, we use T cells. And those T cells are more capable than the antibodies of removing B cells. So capable, in fact, that these T cells could remove every B cell in your body. And then over the course of about 2 months, those T cells die off, and it allows the body to reset. All brand new B cells emerge from the bone marrow, and they're uninfected. And so you retain an immune response to Epstein-Barr virus in case you encounter it again in your environment, but you don't have any infected B cells.
1: How long will it be before we have a better idea of whether the CAR T therapy could, in a way, be the solution to MS? I mean, do you think that will happen?
2: I think it's very possible, in part because CAR Ts are already being developed. We're in phase one trials for MS. There are phase two trials being planned. So that's already in progress. And we just have to see how effective it is at removing the Epstein-Barr virus reservoir and how long it would take for them to get reinfected, if ever. So it could be a couple of years, 2, 3, 4 years until we know those kind of facts for sure.
1: Could CAR T become a widespread treatment, or has it got too many side effects of its own?
2: The way they are right now, there are certainly a lot of side effects and a lot of risk. But this is just a proof of concept. I think we'll get better at using cells in a safe way. So maybe it won't be these CAR T products that are currently being tested, but we will have cellular therapies in the future that'll be much safer.
1: And if this were to be successful, could that reverse any degeneration that's already occurred and change people's symptoms, or is it just going to stop MS progressing, which obviously would still be very, very valuable?
2: It would be valuable to stop progression for sure. We're not sure how much damage can be reversed. Once damage occurs in the nervous system, then no matter what you do to the immune system, that damage might be permanent in a lot of people. So there's more research in the area of regeneration, remyelination to target that issue.
1: What about trying to prevent people from getting the Epstein-Barr virus in the first place so that they can't then go on to develop MS? Could you see a day when we have a vaccine against it?
2: We have vaccines that are in trials right now, and they are trying to prevent infection. My one concern about this is vaccines don't last forever, and you'd have to vaccinate 400 people to prevent one case of MS. It's not the most efficient way to do this. Plus, say you vaccinate a 5-year-old, and then it wears off when they're 20 or 30, then they're going to be hanging out with their friends at the pub, share a drink, and then they might be exposed to the Epstein-Barr virus from an unvaccinated individual. It could cause a lot more harm if you're exposed later in life than when you're exposed earlier. The earlier you're exposed to Epstein-Barr virus, the better your immune response. So much so that people who are exposed as teenagers have a twofold increased risk of MS. So we really don't want to encourage infection later in life. So the vaccines would have to be essentially perfect, which is a tall order.
1: Are there antivirals that could get rid of Epstein-Barr from the body that would then mean people couldn't go on to develop MS, or that could then perhaps treat it if they already had MS?
2: There are good antivirals to different viruses like HIV, and there's no reason why we can't make one against Epstein-Barr virus in particular. And one other thing I should mention is beyond multiple sclerosis, Epstein-Barr virus is implicated in 2% of all cancers. And so there is reason beyond MS to develop therapies against the Epstein-Barr virus, specifically in oncology.
1: How optimistic are you that things are going to change in the long term for multiple sclerosis?
2: Oh, very optimistic. I mean, it's only in the last few years that we've even settled on the idea that the Epstein-Barr virus could be triggering the disease. We now have to prove that it's driving the disease. We need good therapies to target the virus, which we're working on now. I'm very hopeful for the future. I think that this is a very promising approach.
1: And Michael Levy's research is published in Science Translational Medicine. You are listening to Health Check from the BBC. I'm Claudia Hammond, and my guest today is BBC reporter Laura Foster. Now, Laura, you've got a study for us next on whether bacteria found in some men's semen might affect their chances of conceiving. Now, when it comes to fertility, you often hear about sperm counts or the quality of the woman's eggs. But what was this study investigating?
0: Yeah, so the researchers actually looked at the bacteria, not just in men's semen, but in the women's gut and vagina as well. And they tracked couples through pregnancies and births over time. What they found is about a quarter of the male partners had a bacterial imbalance in their semen. And they found that that imbalance was linked to substantially lower chances of a couple having a baby and pregnancy loss. These were couples that were undergoing fertility treatment or had had miscarriages in the past. Pregnancy loss was also more common when the man had an imbalance, affecting roughly one in five more couples than when it was not detected.
1: And what about the women in the study? Did the bacteria in their gut make a difference?
0: So the imbalance in women's gut bacteria was linked to a lower chance of becoming pregnant through fertility treatment and to taking longer to conceive. It was not, however, linked to miscarriage. And an imbalance in the vaginal bacteria was not clearly linked to either infertility or pregnancy loss.
1: So could this provide a new avenue for research? I mean, I know it is a very small study, but does this give researchers somewhere else to look?
0: You're right. It's a very small study, 350 women, only 191 of their partners wanted to take part. And I think it's important right now that we just talk about how pregnancy loss, miscarriage, a lot of women really struggle with their fertility and they feel a kind of shame about it. And what the researchers are saying here is this is helping understand fertility more completely. And the more we learn about what's going on biologically, the more opportunity we have to improve the odds for couples and take away that disappointment and that stress and hopefully spare people a lot of pain.
1: And of course, the most important thing that anyone trying to conceive will be wondering is, can they do anything about it? Because there are good bacteria and bad bacteria, aren't they? And they make up our microbiome. But do we even know what the ideal microbiome for semen would be and how you could change that?
0: This is where a lot more research is needed. This is absolutely a stepping stone, and I'm sure this is what the researchers will be looking at to kind of get that information, that news you can use next. But the important thing is there may be some things you can do and there may be some things you can't do. Only science will tell us the answer.
1: Well, we look forward to that. And before we go, Laura, there is just time to talk about protein and how much of it we should eat. There are loads of products now where they are adding protein to cereal or popcorn, even coffee, water. It seems to be everywhere. And we tend to think of it as good for us. But a new review of research seems to be questioning that when it comes to trying to live a really long life. But first of all, why do we need protein?
0: Protein is just essential to our survival. It is our body's building block. It builds and fixes our muscles, our bones, our skin, our blood. It supports the immune system, it creates enzymes and hormones. I'm clearly protein's biggest fan. It's one of the reasons why the World Health Organization recommends that you need to eat 0.8 grams of protein per kilo of body weight that you are. And I know that's some complicated maths. The idea is that, for instance, I'm, you know, a young woman, I weigh about 74 kilos, so I need about 59.2 grams of protein a day. And I can get that from sort of chicken, from fish, from lentils, from dairy products, black beans, tofu. But that's the amount I need to stay healthy.
1: And what this is looking at is the amount people might need to try to live a kind of extra long life in a way. And this latest review of studies, mostly done in animals, seems to suggest that maybe people might need less protein. What did it find?
0: So they reviewed 350 papers, and what they concluded is that actually most people sit down a lot of the time. And although you might be seeing all these adverts on social media saying you should have protein to grow big and strong, if you're not doing huge amounts of exercise, you probably need less protein than you think you do. So make sure you have the recommended daily allowance, but you don't need to be having high protein diets because that could actually have negative effects, as you were saying.
1: But would this apply to people, though? I mean, the vast majority of these experiments that they're talking about were actually done with mice or rats. Do we know if this even has this effect in humans?
0: Yes. You don't have to be an animal expert to know that rats and mice do not live as long as humans. So sort of how much weight can it carry over when we talk about aging and humans? But science has found that if you restrict calories in humans, that you can live for far longer. So there is a good theory here. it's not fully expanded yet. More research is needed, I think.
1: Thank you so much, Laura Foster, for joining us for Health Check today. And thanks to the producers, Jonathan Blackwell and Georgia Christie, and our studio engineers today, Sol Whitney and Neva Masirian. If you have a question you would like us to investigate on health, do email us at healthcheck@bbc.co.uk. I'm Claudia Hammond, and in the next episode of Health Check, 3 months on from the start of the outbreak of Ebola in the Democratic Republic of Congo, we'll have the latest. Bye for now.
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5: 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Why live in darkness when the light of God's word has solutions? Kakwa is a teacher of the word who also ministers with miracles and the prophetic anointing. Now, today's message. Welcome to today's broadcast. Kakwa has been sharing a fantastic series titled The Seven Spiritual Tests. Today he uncovers how the love of God reveals whether something is truly born of him. Stay tuned in for more.
6: In Matthew 5:23, Jesus said, if you and there you remember that your brother has aught or something against you, leave there thy gift before the altar. Go thy way. Be reconciled to your brother, and then come and offer your gift. It says that even if you are bringing a gift, God will look at that gift, whether the DNA of love is in the gift. It could be $1 million. It could be $1 billion. Maybe human beings like it. But as for God, if he doesn't see his DNA inside, no way, he'll reject it. Therefore, the DNA of God is love. So, if we don't want to be deceived, we must make sure that we keep to this principle. Because as, for example, you are preaching, you are healing, you are doing miracles, signs and wonders, it gives you the assurance that, oh, God is with you. But you may die and arrive at the gates of heaven, and God may say, you will tell God, I cast out devils in your name, I did many wonderful works, and say, you? And say, but you don't look like me. I'm a Chinese man. You look like someone from Gomwa. There is no relationship between us. He said, I never knew you. Depart from me, ye workers of iniquity. So what looks good according to human standards may not meet the standards of heaven. In Luke 16:15, Jesus said, that which is highly esteemed amongst men is abomination in the sight of God. So it says, let us love one another. I say, hereby knowing the spirit of truth and the spirit of error. Let us love one another, for love is of God. Then number two, he said, he that loveth is born of God. The second test, born means anything that God gives birth to or starts or produces. You can give birth to a business. You can give birth to a relationship. You can give birth to a marriage. You can start a marriage. You can start a business. You can start a friendship, whatever it is. You can start a ministry. Because when you give birth to something, it means that you birth it. You start it. Then he says that the next proof is that anything that God gives birth to, you will see the DNA of loving it. You won't see quarrels. You won't see strife. Because the scripture says, let nothing be done through strife or vainglory, but in lowliness of mind, let each esteem others better than themselves. Philippians chapter 2, verse 3 and 4. So nothing means nothing. But there are some people, who start even a business because they are fighting with somebody and they want to prove to

0: Once the motivation is strife, it's not love, then the Bible says, that thing that you are doing, don't be deceived. It is not born of God. There are so many things that are done without love. But if you want to know whether something is of God, it's birth. The way it was birthed, a relationship, a marriage, the way it was birthed, a friendship. He said, we should find love inside. He said, if you don't find the love of God inside, he said, then it is not born of God. So, if we use that test, it would be difficult for us to be swayed by either our logic, our senses, by an advert, whatever. It's the love of God. Then he says, it's born of God. And number three, he said, and knoweth God. Now, that word knoweth is a word experience. Tell somebody experience. You see, there is mental knowledge and there is experiential knowledge. For example, when Joseph, Jesus' mother, married Mary, Jesus' father married Mary, Jesus' mother. If you read Matthew chapter 1, verse 25, the Bible says, and he knew her not. Which means, practically speaking, he did not have sex with her. He knew about sex mentally. He's a grown man. He knows what it is. Even Mary will know what sex is. But he said, practically speaking, experientially, he didn't do it. So knowledge means experience. So what he's saying is that every experience, whether you saw an angel, you saw fire, Moses, the sea opened into two, if you don't find the love of God inside, it does not come from God. Because people have all sorts of experiences that they talk about. And even me as a pastor, people come and tell me all sorts of experience that sometimes they claim it is a supernatural experience. But as I listened to it, I said, no, this one there is demons. It's not any supernatural experience, real demons. Why? Because what they are telling me, there is no love for God inside. Rather, what they are telling me is rather destroying their relationship with God. But they believe it firmly that it is true. And I tell them, no, this is your dream or whatever. It's very demonic. It's not of God. So please, just like that. One woman, I'll never forget. I always tell the story. She said she was supposed to marry her pastor. Then I asked her, is your pastor married? He said, an angel appeared and said, I'm supposed to marry your pastor. My pastor. Then I asked her, is your pastor married? She said, yes. Then I said, so how are you going to marry the pastor? He said, pastor, I told you I was on a 21-day fast when I saw the angel. So I said, so what did the angel say? He said, oh, the angel said that in the books of heaven, it is my name that is there, recorded as my pastor's wife. But when you come to the court of the earth, it's my pastor's wife's name. So the angel said, I should pray that the thing will turn and change. You see, it looks very supernatural. Because she really saw an angel. But the whole thing, there is no love of God inside. It's actually disobedience against God that we find it. So experience. So these are the three things that I said are proof that something is an error. If these are the tests, right, it is good for me to end with, what is the love of God? Tell somebody, what is the love of God? You see, because first of all, you must do it before you can even apply the test that it is of God. I just want to say a few things about the love of God. Because you can confuse the love between you and your beloved as the love of God. But it is not. At all. The first thing I want to say is that the love of God is not based on your emotions. It's not based on your emotions. That's the first thing. Human love is based on emotions. But love to God is not. The love of God is based on your will. Your will. Which means your power of choice. This distinction is very important because assume you are going to get married, you must know that a box of chocolate and a present is an expression of love. But that is not the ultimate sign of the love of God. Because even an unbeliever can give you a box of chocolate and a present. It's centered on your will. Because it is centered on your will, the love of God is a command. That's why it's a command. I can command you. So Jesus commands us in Matthew 5:44. He says, love your enemies. It's a command. Bless them that curse you. It's a command. Do good to them that hate you. It's a command. Pray for them that despitefully use you and persecute you. It's a command that you will be children of my Father, which is in heaven. Assuming you have a problem against your mother-in-law, you should remember that when you are exercising the love of God, it has nothing to do with your emotions. You may not feel happy to go and visit your mother-in-law. You may not want to inside you to even go to the house. But if you are manifesting the love of God, you'll remember the scripture. Honor your father and mother, that it may be well with you, that thou mayest live long on the earth. By extension, your father-in-law, your mother-in-law. So you will say that, listen, although I don't want to go, I have made up my mind that I'm going to obey God's word. And I'm going to override my emotions. When I go there, I may not feel good, but I'll still smile and say, until comfort. But then I'll still go over it because I want to express the love of God. So even if somebody has even wronged you, it doesn't mean that when you meet the person, you feel so good. You say, oh, Charlie, how, my good friend. You may not feel good inside you. But if it's the love of God, and you said that you have decided you are forgiving the person based on God's word, you may not be feeling all right, but you will still talk to the person normal. Why? Because the love of God is not based on your emotions. It's based on your will. You make a decision to execute the love of God.
1: 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Today we learned that real love isn't measured by appearances, but by God's standard. 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
2: If you are here today, you don't know Jesus as your personal Lord and Savior, and you want to give your life to Jesus, pray this prayer after me. Say, Lord Jesus, today I repent of my sins. Please forgive me. Come and live in my heart. I believe that you died for me. Be the Lord and Master of my life. Thank you, Jesus, for coming into my life. Amen.
3: Before we leave, here is a praise report to boost your faith in the Lord.
4: It said, dear pastor, I asked you to pray for a church member whose motorbike had been stolen. You prayed, and that same evening, the bike was found.
5: Hi, my name is Kekwa Bailing, and I want to tell you something very important. When I first gave my life to Jesus, an unshakable hunger grew within me. I longed to truly know Him. I turned to the Bible, eager to absorb its wisdom. Yet many parts felt out of reach. Passages like this person begat that person seemed puzzling, and books like Hosea left me wondering about their relevance. Commentaries offered insight, but their complexity often made understanding harder rather than easier. Now, after more than 30 years of working with Christ, everything has finally come together. The deeper I've grown in the faith, the clearer His word has become. I've realized a beautiful truth. The Bible was written for everyday people. Fishermen, carpenters, seekers, not just scholars and theologians. This commentary is designed to make scripture simple, presenting God's word in its proper context so that anyone, even a child, can understand it and apply it to daily life. May the Holy Spirit open your heart to behold wondrous things out of His law. Get this book. It will change your life. God bless you.
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0: ay ci tegal sa baram su ko defé ma jël copper ci kër gi dal di ñëwaat ak yow gannaaw buñu ko joxé borom bi lim mom
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7: Following the death last night of Alhaji Dembo Jammeh, commonly known as Afudi Jammeh, in Dakar, Senegal, the family wishes to inform all relatives, friends, neighbors, and sympathizers that the late Alhaji Dembo Jammeh's remains are scheduled for burial at 5 p.m. today, Thursday, the 6th of July, 2026. Funeral services will be conducted at the deceased's residence at number 21 Janjang Road, Serakunda, London Corner. Islamic prayers will be held at Haidarakunda Mosque on the same venue. The deceased is Alhaji Dembo Jammeh. May his soul rest in peace. Amen.
8: Hello. Lu jumaalon tayin doon bang?
9: Ah.
8: Minyadi.
9: Diga.
8: Munevo.
9: Alhamdulillah.
8: 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Ito lang kung kumre manu ti bang?
9: Ah, kumre manu le.
8: Okay, okay. Abar ko bagin ko.
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8: han ngo
9: video
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8: 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Okay, I don't care about money, Munto.
9: Come, what about program for the Panama for the customer?
8: Wang Nansin Janjang, Nansin Janjang,
9: Nansin Janjang, Lambo program.
8: Wow.
9: 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I is the garden, I don't like them. Man, I didn't know what I didn't
8: know. Looking Nansin Janjang with jealousy. Kaset anin fango anin talo.
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8: I'm not going to be able to do it. 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
4: The Sharp family of the Gambia and Sierra Leone, the Macaulay family of USA and Sierra Leone, the Gabidon family, the Jawara family, the Kamara family, the Board of Directors, Management, Parent Teachers Association, staff and pupils of Longman Kindergarten and Primary School, all of Brikama, regret to announce the sudden death of their mother, grandmother, sister, aunt, and friend, Madam Egla Kenye Ajumoke Clementina Sharp, head teacher of the Longman Methodist Kindergarten and Primary School, who departed this life on Friday, 24th July 2026. This sad news is extended to the presiding bishop of the Methodist Church, the Most Reverend Bani E.F. Manga, the secretary of conference, the Very Reverend Rodney Louis Prom, the circuit minister of the Reverend Francois Mendy Memorial Church, Reverend James Jackson, and the entire leadership of the Brikama Circuit, the Pierce family, the Gomez family, the Mansere family, and all friends and loved ones in the Gambia and abroad. Funeral arrangements are as follows. Wake keeping, Wednesday, 5th August from 6 p.m. to 8 p.m. at the Methodist Church in Brikama. Funeral and memorial service, Thursday, 6th August at 2 p.m. at the same church. Viewing will be at 11 a.m. at her residence in Brikama. Interment at the Brikama Santosu Cemetery. The deceased is Madam Egla Kenye Ajumoke Clementina Sharp. May her gentle soul rest in peace. Amen.

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5: Obituary announcement. Following the death last night of Alhaji Dembo Jammeh, commonly known as Afudi Jammeh, in Dakar, Senegal, the family wishes to inform all relatives, friends, neighbors, and sympathizers that the late Alhaji Dembo Jammeh's remains are scheduled for burial at 5 p.m. today, Thursday, the 6th of July, 2026. Funeral services will be conducted at the deceased's residence at number 21 Janjang Road, Serakunda, London Corner. Islamic prayers will be held at Haidarakunda Mosque on the same venue. The deceased is Alhaji Dembo Jammeh. May his soul rest in peace. Amen.
6: Chopper Bike has begun insolvency proceedings. Rally was founded in the UK in 1887. At one point, it was the biggest bike maker in the world. It was bought by Netherlands-based Axel in 2012 for $100 million, but it said it had exhausted all the available options when looking for a new buyer and said it was no longer able to meet its financial obligations. Well, that's it from World Business Express with me, Sarah Rogers. Do subscribe, though, to get the latest episode every weekday. Just search for World Business Express, of course.
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10: BBC World Service. I'm Nkechi Obonna in Nairobi with Focus on Africa. A Liberian-flagged shipping vessel has been attacked in the Strait of Hormuz, leaving one crew member missing and causing a fire, the latest in a series of attacks on the critical waterway.
11: Increase in the premiums around insurance. Shippers become a bit more hesitant to commit their cargoes or to commit their goods to be shipped from one part of the world to another part.
10: Scientists have discovered new dinosaur species in Zimbabwe. But what did an Africa with dinosaurs look like more than 200 million years ago? We get into the details.
12: So we know this was an animal that was walking on its hind legs only, not on all fours, would have had a very long counterbalancing tail, and we think it was a fairly hefty animal that was weighing in at a few hundred kilograms.
10: That's all on the BBC Tonight in Focus. First, the news.
13: BBC News with Sue Montgomery. A US Senate committee has voted to hold the former White House chief medical advisor, Anthony Fauci, in contempt after he refused to answer questions about his handling of the COVID pandemic. The infectious disease specialist invoked his constitutional right to silence when he was grilled by senators about the pandemic. From Washington, Bernd de Busman reports.
14: The vote, which fell along party lines in the Senate Homeland Security and Governmental Affairs Committee, came after Fauci last week invoked his constitutional right against self-incrimination during testimony over 100 times, drawing the ire of Republican lawmakers in a fiery hearing. It will now be up to the Justice Department to determine whether Fauci can be prosecuted for contempt of Congress, a misdemeanor. It is unclear, however, that they will do so. While former President Joe Biden gave Fauci a preemptive pardon on his last day in office in 2025, protecting him from federal prosecution for his actions between 2014 and 2025, Fauci could still face charges for anything after that date.
13: Ukraine has struck two oil refineries deep inside Russia, including one of the country's largest, the Slavneft-Yanos facility near Yaroslavl. The Ukrainian president, Volodymyr Zelensky, said the attacks targeted Moscow's war chest. Dan Johnson is in Kyiv.
15: This is a deliberate Ukrainian strategy to take the war deeper into Russian territory to make the Russian people really feel the impact. President Zelensky says this is primarily about hitting the Kremlin in the coffers, having a real impact on the economy and trying to make sure that the Russian military can't get the supplies and the fuel that it needs to continue the war against Ukraine. But there is an acknowledgement that this means destruction to civilian infrastructure.
13: European football's governing body, UEFA, says FIFA's defence of its president, Gianni Infantino, over his aborted plans to sell off stakes in competitions to private investors changes nothing. UEFA said European teams could still boycott competitions. Henry Winter, a veteran sports journalist, considers Mr. Infantino's future.
16: August the 14th is when there'll be reflections on a decision about the 64-team World Cup. And that will polarise a lot of views. There'll be a lot of countries in Africa and Asia who will be excited by the possibility of the door being opened wider to the World Cup. So that, if it's confirmed, will win a lot of support for Infantino. And then, of course, anyone who wants to stand against this beleaguered president has to sort of show their hand by November the 18th. So the clock is ticking.
13: Italy has placed all of its major cities on the highest level of health alert due to soaring temperatures as Europe suffers another heat wave. It stretches from Trieste in the northeast to Palermo in the island of Sicily. BBC News. The EU's Migration Commissioner Magnus Brunner says the bloc is vulnerable if border controls depend on the goodwill of one neighbouring country. He was speaking a week after 70,000 people forced their way into Spain's North African territory of Ceuta from Morocco. He told an extraordinary online parliamentary meeting that the EU must use all its leverage to secure cooperation and migration.
17: The falling arrivals, the restoration of control counted for little last week, actually, in the eyes of public across Europe. And an event that lasts 3 days at one beach in one town shakes, of course, the politics of an entire continent, I would say. And what we have seen in Ceuta was, I would say, a test of our resilience and of the security also of our external borders. And it showed that there are actors who have no regard for the safety or even the lives of innocent people.
13: Most of the would-be migrants have since returned to Morocco. The foreign ministers of Jordan, the UAE, Indonesia, Pakistan, Turkey, Saudi Arabia, Qatar and Egypt have accused Israel of undermining recent efforts to conclude a peace deal in Gaza. In a joint statement, they condemned what they called Israeli violations in the Gaza Strip, which they said threatened President Trump's plan to end the conflict in the territory. UN rights experts have urged Iran to end what they called the escalating arbitrary detention, enforced disappearance, torture and executions of ethnic minorities. They said the Kurdish and Baloch minorities were especially affected. A British Union flag flown by the Royal Navy at the Battle of Trafalgar in 1805 has been saved. It's one of only three to survive the defining victory over the navies of France and Spain. Crowdfunding helped to raise more than $900,000 to buy it. BBC News.
10: Hello there and welcome to Focus on Africa. I am Nkechi Obonna. A deal between Iran and Oman could be underway for the reopening of the Strait of Hormuz, but recent attacks on the critical waterway have impacted Liberia, a country running the second largest maritime registry in the world. What's the lesson for Africa?
11: Now, part of what we are hoping that this teaches us as Africans is to trade more amongst ourselves. What we import is produced in Ghana, is produced in Nigeria, is produced in Kenya, is produced in South Africa, is produced in Senegal, Cote d'Ivoire, and so Morocco or Egypt. We invest in the interconnectivity of Africa.
10: And millions of years after the dinosaur era, a new species have been discovered in Zimbabwe. Scientists say it's the fifth species to be named from the country. Does this mean our childhood storybooks were real?
12: For various reasons, some parts of Africa have just not been looked at in as much detail, and Zimbabwe is one of those. And every time our field crews have been there and our colleagues go out and look for more material, they tend to find even more new things. So I think we're just starting to scratch the surface, and in the years to come, future generations of Zimbabwean paleontologists will be finding even more dinosaurs down there.
10: It's Thursday, August 6th. Tensions between the United States and Iran continue, placing the world's busiest shipping lanes in the spotlight. A deal between Iran and Oman is underway on a route for shipping through the Strait of Hormuz. Foreign Ministry spokesman Ismail Bakir did not give any further details on the agreement, which he said was in the final stages. However, that a deal with Oman would not guarantee safe navigation through the strait, arguing security remained impacted by the US blockade of Iran's ports. The US and Oman have not commented on the proposal. Now, the Strait of Hormuz carries around a fifth of the world's oil and liquefied natural gas trade, making any disruption there a concern for the global economy. Attacks on commercial vessels in and around the Gulf of Oman have heightened fears over the security of international shipping. One country watching developments closely is Liberia. On August 3rd, a Liberian-flagged vessel was attacked a few miles off Oman, causing a major fire with one crew member missing. This is the latest in a series of attacks on Liberian-flagged vessels on the waterway. My colleague Ayuba Ilia explains.
18: How did Liberia, a country with a population of about 6 million people, become the world's largest merchant shipping registry by gross tonnage? Well, every commercial ship needs a legal home. Just like a car has to be registered before it can be driven, ships must be registered in a country and fly that country's flag. That country is responsible for enforcing international maritime rules. But here's the interesting part. The company that owns the ship doesn't have to register in its home country. Many ship owners choose Liberia because its registry is internationally recognized, offers efficient services, and can make it easier and more cost-effective to operate globally. So a ship owned in Greece, Japan, or South Korea could legally sail under the Liberian flag. Now, what does gross tonnage mean? Despite the name, it has nothing to do with weight. It's a measurement of a ship's total internal volume, the amount of enclosed space inside the vessel. The larger the ship, the higher its gross tonnage. So when Liberia is ranked number one in the world by Merchant Shipping Registry by gross tonnage, it doesn't mean Liberians own the world's biggest fleet. It means more large commercial vessels are registered under Liberia's flag than any other countries.
10: Many thanks to my colleague Ayuba Ilia. The country operates the world's largest shipping registry by gross tonnage, and three Liberian registered tankers were also among vessels recently attacked in the region. Earlier, I spoke to Peter Malcolm King, Group CEO of the Liberian Logistics and Infrastructure Company, GLS Group, in Monrovia, Liberia. I began by asking him what it means for Liberia to operate the world's largest shipping registry.
11: Very significant. I mean, Liberia is a population of, what, just under 6 million people. So to be the world's largest shipping registry attaches a lot of significance and importance to a small country. As you are aware, shipping registry, which is very similar, let me put it in context, individuals having passports, ships need to be registered under a state flag to legally sail the seas. So it represents a significant presence of an African country in global affairs.
10: And we also know that three Liberian registered tankers were recently attacked in the Gulf of Oman. What does an incident like this mean for Liberia as the flag state and for the confidence of the wider shipping industry?
11: Well, you know, global shipping reacts to uncertainty. And in these events obviously drive increase in the premiums around insurance. Shippers become a bit more hesitant to commit their cargoes or to commit their goods to be shipped from one part of the world to another part. So I think it's significant because there's disruption, definitely. As you can see, the prices of certain commodities, for instance, energy has gone up, and that has led to an increase in the price of marine fuel. That has led to, obviously, the increase in the premiums that these maritime companies pay to their insurers. So it's very, very concerning, not just for Liberia, but Liberia do not exist in isolation. It is concerning to the entire global trading community.
10: You spoke a bit about energy prices impacting cost of shipping earlier. Now, which brings me to my next point about the instability in the Middle East that we are seeing. Is this impacting supply chains as an operator in that space? What are you seeing towards the behaviors of consumers?
11: The problem in the Strait of Hormuz has impacted every corners of the world. For instance, we as a company, we have clients like ArcelorMittal, APM Terminals, and they are caught across very industries that has a huge appetite for consumables. So what you see is that to support these businesses, what we've done is look at, first of all, alternative supply solutions. So what is coming out of that region? Can we source it from Northwest Europe? Can we source it from Asia? Can we source from North America? So that's the most important thing. First is to make sure that there's alternative sources. Two, we as a company, we've invested in key infrastructure, like today with Infraco, which is a UK DFI. We've invested in Liberia's largest privately owned warehousing complex, which is a bonded warehouse. That allows our clients to take advantage of the economics and scale. So where they used to ship monthly, now they can ship quarterly, and they can store under bond and allow them to be a bit more resilient against global volatility that affects supply chain when it comes to these crises. So those are some of the things we've done. Then also from the government side, they've been very active to ensure the price of petroleum products do not escalate, because of course it impacts across all sectors. So the cost of operation or the cost of production is impacted once there's an increase in the cost of energy. And from the Strait of Hormuz, you know, you're talking about up to 20% of the global energy needs come out of there. So yeah, I think it's a mixture of both what we're doing as private business and as well as the proactive stance of the government to ensure that cost of operations or cost of production is maintained at a fair price, because then what you do is that the common man, but of course, as you can tell, the cost of tomatoes, the cost of basic commodities are all tied to the cost of energy.
10: What are some of the products that are most impacted?
11: Well, I will tell you, most of what we import in Liberia, we are import dependent nation. So let me speak of Liberia as my case study. Most of what we import is actually produced in other African countries. And now, you know, we have the African continental free trade area. Now, part of what we are hoping that this teaches us as Africans is to trade more amongst ourselves. What we import is produced in Ghana, is produced in Nigeria, is produced in Kenya, is produced in South Africa, is produced in Senegal, Cote d'Ivoire, and so on, Morocco or Egypt. If we invest in the interconnectivity of Africa and make sure that we're able to move goods from one end to the other, I think it will also reduce the reliance of what is imported from outside of Africa into Liberia. We import rice. I mean, rice is a major import commodity in Liberia. Unfortunately, most African countries also import rice. So the price of rice into Liberia today is going up because the cost of shipping has gone up. And that is passed on. So the supplier passed that on to the buyers. The buyers pass that on to the traders, and then who eventually pass that on to the consumers. So it's, for now, most of the staples that we import in Liberia is coming from outside of Africa. But I think if we adapt to some of what we produce locally in Africa, I mean, we have other things. We have cassava in abundance. We have cocoyam. We have things that grow in Africa that we can consume. So part of that is reorienting ourselves to the fact that we can actually consume what we grow.
10: Many thanks to Peter Malcolm King, Group CEO of the Liberian Logistics and Infrastructure Company, GLS Group, in Monrovia, Liberia. This is Focus on Africa from the BBC World Service. What if I told you that dinosaurs once roamed Africa? Scientists have identified a new dinosaur species in Zimbabwe, and it's given fresh insight into what southern Africa looked like more than 200 million years ago. The dinosaur lived around 210 million years ago during the late Triassic period. Now, you might be wondering, what exactly was the Triassic period? My colleague Bella Tswine explains.
19: Let's travel back more than 230 million years to the age of dinosaurs, a time scientists called the Mesozoic era. This remarkable chapter in Earth's history lasted more than 186 million years and is divided into three periods: the Triassic, Jurassic, and Cretaceous. The story begins in the late Triassic, when the very first dinosaurs appeared, but Earth looked nothing like it does today. Instead of seven separate continents, there was one enormous landmass called Pangaea. Imagine Africa, South America, North America, Europe, Asia, Australia, and Antarctica all joined together as one giant supercontinent. Next came the Jurassic period, when the dinosaurs really took over. They evolved into an astonishing variety of shapes and sizes, from towering long-necked plant eaters to fearsome predators. This was the golden age of dinosaurs. Then came the Cretaceous period, when flowering plants first spread across the planet, creating new habitats for wildlife. Some of the most famous dinosaurs, including Tyrannosaurus rex and Triceratops, lived during this time. But around 66 million years ago, the age of dinosaurs came to a dramatic end. Even though the dinosaurs disappeared, their story didn't.
10: Many thanks to my colleague, Bella Tswine. Well, the discovery was made on the shores of Lake Kariba by researchers from Zimbabwe, South Africa, and the UK. It's only the fifth dinosaur species ever to be named from Zimbabwe. So I spoke to Professor Paul Barrett of the Natural History Museum, the study's lead author. I began by asking him how to pronounce the newly identified dinosaur's name and what it means.
20: It's
12: So our new dinosaur is called Musango matusodonaensis. And the name's derived from Chishona. And Musango means, broadly speaking, in the bush, because we wanted to honor the fact that it had been found in a remote location. And matusodonaensis honors Matusodona National Park in Zimbabwe, which is very close to the site.
10: And how was this dinosaur discovered? And what made you realize it was an entirely new species in Zimbabwe?
12: So we discovered the skeleton when we were there on an expedition with Zimbabwean, South African and British scientists all working together on the shores of Lake Kariba in Zimbabwe, where we were hunting for early dinosaur fossils. And we were lucky enough to find the skeleton and excavate it. But when we first had it there, we didn't know too much about it. It was still covered with rock. And it was only after a few months of very careful work by specialist technicians in Johannesburg that we were able to reveal all of the different bones that we'd found. And then it took a further period sitting compare those with other dinosaur fossils that have been known from the region and from elsewhere around the world to establish we had something new. But we started to have our suspicions that we had a new animal quite early on because we saw some unusual features in the skeleton.
10: So, Professor Barrett, what you're saying to me is that truly and truly dinosaurs did really exist.
12: Oh, they absolutely did exist. So there are hundreds of different species of dinosaur now found from all over the world, ranging from Antarctica at the top of the world all the way down to Antarctica.
10: Okay. I'm just trying to relive my childhood memories of some of the storybooks we read and bedtime stories about dinosaurs. And we tried very hard to imagine what they looked like. But at some point, I just assumed it was just a figment of our imagination. So I'm wrong then.
12: I'm afraid so, but I can see why you might think that, because there are lots of imaginary creatures that do have lots of things in common with dinosaur in terms of things like large size, impressive appearance. So things like dragons, fairy tale dragons, to some people look very much like dinosaurs.
10: What do the fossils reveal about what Musango matusodonaensis? I hope I got that right. What
12: yes,
10: do the fossils reveal that they looked like, and how did they live? Do we know anything about what their characteristics were like, what they did when they were alive?
12: We do. So we know this was an animal that was walking on its hind legs only, not on all fours, would have had a very long counterbalancing tail. We also were able to calculate its body weight from the amount of the skeleton that we had, and we think it was a fairly hefty animal that was weighing in at a few hundred kilograms, would have reached about 5 to 6 meters in length, and despite its large size, almost certainly a fairly placid plant-eating vegetarian dinosaur.
10: Now, this is only the fifth dinosaur species ever named from Zimbabwe. What does this discovery tell us about Africa's prehistoric past, and how much more is there still to uncover?
12: I think there's still a huge amount that we can find out by exploring more the rocks of the right age on the African continent. So there's a lot of work in some areas and has been for very many years, such as in neighbouring South Africa. But for various reasons, some parts of Africa have just not been looked at in as much detail, and Zimbabwe is one of those. And every time our field crews have been there and our colleagues go out and look for more material, they tend to find even more new things. So I think we're just starting to scratch the surface, and in the years to come, future generations of Zimbabwean paleontologists will be finding even more dinosaurs down there.
10: Professor Barrett, just a few weeks ago, scientists discovered new species of monkeys in a part of the Democratic Republic of the Congo. And, you know, that made headlines. But talk to us about Africa's biodiversity. Why are we finding out these things now? And what does that say to Africa's ecosystems and prehistoric times in general?
12: Well, I think Africa has amazing biodiversity. It has so many different habitats, ranging from the very dry deserts of the Namib and the Sahara all the way through to those very rich tropical forests that we find in Central Africa and the Congo Basin, and also the obviously huge grasslands that we find in East and Southern Africa. So lots and lots of different habitats with different animals, but spread over such a large area, and in some places very difficult to reach. And this is why scientists are still finding new species all the time, not only in Africa, but all over the world as well. But Africa has a particularly nice, rich record of animals and plants, and we are still got some way to go, I think, until we find everything, as this recent discovery of a monkey finds. And finding new monkey species is pretty unusual, but it shows that when you go and look at a place that maybe hasn't been visited very often or whose biodiversity hasn't been properly studied, there are still these surprises in store for us.
10: I think I remember there is a dinosaur skeleton positioned in the international airport in Niamey, the capital of Niger. Mm. If my memory serves me right, I think it's the skeletal framework of a dinosaur. But movies and pop culture have shaped how many people imagine dinosaurs. Are there misconceptions about dinosaurs that have reigned over time?
12: I think there are quite a lot of different misconceptions, but some of the more recent movies, like the Jurassic Park movies, often go out of their way to make the dinosaurs a bit more scientifically accurate and a bit more realistic. So some of the more recent Hollywood blockbusters often do have quite good dinosaurs in them. But we also have a number of misconceptions. One of them is that all dinosaurs are very large, whereas we do know that some of them actually were quite small, only the size of, say, a magpie or a crow. And we also think that a lot of dinosaurs were large, ferocious meat eaters, whereas actually the majority of dinosaurs were plant eaters. So we still do have some kind of misguided ideas about dinosaurs as a whole, but they were a very diverse bunch of animals.
10: Professor Barrett, what should we know about the dinosaurs that scientists have found in Africa, and how were they different from those that lived elsewhere in the world?
12: So far, none of the dinosaurs that have been found on the continent have been found in any of the other continents of the Earth. So they've all been special to the region and only known from different African countries where they've been discovered. At the moment, we mainly know African dinosaurs from South Africa, to some extent from Tanzania, and also some work up in Morocco and Egypt. So there are lots of African countries where we don't yet have any dinosaur remains, where there's not been very many people looking for them, and we should be able to find them all over the continent as long as we have rocks of the right age to find them in.
10: Before I let you go, Professor Barrett, what happened to the dinosaurs? This is the six-year-old me asking now. What happened to the dinosaurs that were in those storybooks? Where did they go?
12: We now think that most of the dinosaurs were wiped out by a huge meteorite that hit the Earth at the end of the Age of Dinosaurs about 66 million years ago. And we have very good evidence for this meteorite impact now. We know where there is a crater of the right age. We even have fragments of the meteorite and lots of other evidence that this impact took place. So it looks like there was a very bad day about 66 million years ago when a very large rock weighing about 10 kilometers wide and traveling at about 25,000 miles an hour struck the Earth and what's now the Gulf of Mexico and led to really devastating environmental consequences that wiped out most of the dinosaurs. Although the news wasn't all bad, because actually the birds that we see today are all direct descendants of very small meat-eating dinosaurs. So just a few bird-type dinosaurs survived, and obviously we see birds around us everywhere today.
10: Is it possible that we'd have the dinosaurs back?
12: I don't think so. So we occasionally hear about people who might be looking for the DNA of dinosaurs to see if they can resurrect them like in a movie. But so far, although we have had some success at finding very old DNA, most of that DNA is from things that lived during, say, the Ice Ages in Europe. So only a few thousand years old, rather than the very many millions of years old that the youngest dinosaur would be.
10: Professor Barrett, 9-year-old me is really very sad at this point in time. Many thanks to Professor Paul Barrett of the Natural History Museum, London, who led the study. And that's it on Focus on Africa today. Connect with us on WhatsApp to pitch a story about your community, share your thoughts, or speak with a member of our team on +254 791 269 243, or email us on focusonafrica@bbc.co.uk. You can also find us on socials at BBC Africa, or reach out to me with the handle at I am Nkechi Nna, and that's with double N. Now, this episode was produced by Bella Twini in Nairobi and Ayuba Ilia in Lagos. Herbert Masua was the technical producer, while Kigante Shumba was the senior journalist in charge. Our editors are Rada Othiambo and Mariam Abdallah. I am Nkechi Ogbonna, and I'll speak to you again soon.
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0: 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I'm Luke Jones, live from our global newsroom in central London. Someone's alarm is just going off. We're going to get into quite a row out of one of the world's most respected universities, Cambridge University, which has seen a professor resign amidst allegations of plagiarism. Also, three young women in the public eye on all that what happened with Ariana Grande at the weekend. That's coming up.
13: BBC News with Sue Montgomery. European football's governing body says FIFA's defence of its president, Gianni Infantino, over his aborted plans to sell stakes in competitions to private investors changes nothing. UEFA said it could still boycott competitions if their demands are not met. A US Senate committee has voted to hold the former White House chief medical adviser, Anthony Fauci, in contempt after refusing to be questioned about his handling of the COVID pandemic. It's not clear if this will lead to criminal prosecution. The EU's migration commissioner says the bloc is vulnerable if borders depend on the goodwill of one neighbouring country. Magnus Brunner was speaking a week after 70,000 people forced their way into Spain's North African territory of Ceuta from Morocco. Officials in Italy have placed all major cities on high alert due to soaring temperatures. Large parts of Europe remain gripped by heat wave. Ukraine struck one of Russia's largest oil refineries overnight. Thick black smoke is hanging over the city of Yaroslavl, about 600 kilometres from the Ukrainian border. Experts at the UN have warned that American sanctions could push Cuba into a full-blown crisis. They say food should never be used for political pressure. The UN has urged Iran to end what it called escalating arbitrary detention and enforced disappearance of ethnic minorities. They said the Kurdish and Baluch minorities especially must be able to live safely. A British Union flag from the Battle of Trafalgar in 1805 has been saved for the nation. It was to be sold abroad, but an export bar was put in place. Crowdfunding helped raise more than $900,000. BBC News.
0: Hello, you're listening to the BBC World Service. I'm Luke Jones, and this is Outside Source, live from the middle of our global newsroom in central London. A bit of breaking news with regards to the football, or rather the arguments around it. We were discussing earlier on the questions swirling around the FIFA president, Gianni Infantino, after his aborted and controversial plans to sell off private stakes in competitions like the World Cup. CONMEBOL, who are the Football Federation for South American Nations, say they will not back an extraordinary congress to vote on the future of the FIFA president, Gianni Infantino. Three of those nations, Argentina, Paraguay and Uruguay, of course, will host matches at the 2030 Men's World Cup, and Brazil are hosting the Women's Tournament next year. Any more updates on that front, we'll bring them to you. First, though, let's get to a scandal which is currently raging in British academia at the University of Cambridge, often found to be one of the best in the world. A professor who had been Cambridge's youngest black professor they'd ever appointed has resigned after facing a string of stories and accusations of plagiarism and fabrication. In a statement, Jason Arday said he had faced, quote, an unrelenting level of public scrutiny and personal attack, and said he was not a liar. Branwyn Jeffries is the BBC's education editor, live on the line for us. Branwyn, welcome to Outside Source. Before this scandal, Professor Arday, as he was at the time, was quite the celebrated public academic, was he not?
1: He was celebrated as much for his remarkable life story, which led him to become a professor at Cambridge in his 30s, as for his academic research. His story was one of a black autistic academic, non-verbal until the age of 11, not learning to read and write until the age of 18, and then progressing through a degree, a master's and a PhD into a career in academia. And his appointment attracted worldwide attention because of the rarity of someone with this backstory being appointed to an elite institution It's worth noting that in the UK, only around 1%.
2: UEFA have said, as you say, that it's not enough, and the threat of a boycott of World Cups is still very much alive.
3: Well, let's bring in Jim Boyce, the former vice president of FIFA, who joins us now. And Jim, thanks for being with us. These are strong words from UEFA, aren't they? What do you make of their response?
4: Not surprised. I think the meeting yesterday, it was obviously what was going to happen. Don't forget, he called a meeting of his senior staff. His senior staff obviously have salaries, obviously have payments to make, and obviously they backed the president. Now, it's interesting because I heard there that Kevin Lemieux, who I know very well, Kevin is a first-class, most honest fellow. He, in fact, was a PR to Michel Platini when I was at UEFA. And I see that Kevin wasn't invited to the meeting. That surprises me greatly because he's a most honourable person and someone who I would have very high regard for. But as far as UEFA are concerned, I don't think this is a bluff. I think, as I said, Gianni Infantino has a long way to go to regain the reputation that has been lost. He has 6 months to do so. But the most important thing is that if UEFA go ahead with their boycott of FIFA competitions, it's going to have effect in a couple of months' time because the Women's World Cup qualifiers, which Northern Ireland are actually involved in, are due to take place in October. So are they going to take place? So Johnny has a lot of work to do to try to get back his credibility.
3: Yeah, there really are just a few days and weeks to sort this out, it would seem. You mentioned those Women's World Cup qualifiers. Before that, even, yes, there's the Women's Under 20 World Cup, which is going to be in,
4: exactly,
3: Poland, which is a UEFA member. So that's in less than a month's time. So we're going to find out quite quickly how serious this threat is.
4: Oh, it appears to be very serious. And obviously, UEFA are now wanting the backing, which I saw they got a week ago, of the 53 countries in UEFA. So I think that they will obviously be very determined that unless they get proper answers, because the World Cup to me is the greatest sporting competition that we can possibly have. Now, FIFA's job is to promote football. It's to promote football for the ordinary average person who wants to go along at the weekend and see his team. And there's no greater honour than seeing your country qualify for a World Cup. But that last World Cup, the prices in America were crazy. The relationship between Gianni Infantino and Donald Trump was appalling, to be honest with you. The overturning of the red card. I could go on some of the VAR decisions. So FIFA have a lot to do to try to get back the credibility that they need to get back with the associations, especially UEFA.
3: And UEFA have obviously been extremely strong in their criticism of Gianni Infantino and the way FIFA has been run in the last few days, weeks and months and beyond that as well. We also had objections from CONCACAF and the Asian Football Federation when these plans were announced last week, Jim. Do you expect those confederations, UEFA, CONCACAF, the Asian Football Federation, to be talking to each other, coordinating a response in their opposition?
4: I'd be very surprised if they didn't. Now, where I see a problem here is I'm not sure there is a suitable candidate well enough known to challenge Gianni Infantino, okay, if it goes to a vote. If it goes to a vote, I still think Gianni Infantino would probably get the numbers that he requires. But that's not the issue here. What's the point in having a vote? What's the point in being president of FIFA if your whole competitions are thrown into jeopardy because of this situation? So, as I say to you, there's a lot of work needs to be done.
3: Jim, thanks very much for being with us on Sport Today. That is the former vice president of FIFA, Jim Boyce. Well, our football reporter Manny Jasmi is still with us, and you've been speaking to the former head of FIFA's Independence Governance Committee, Manny.
2: Yes, Professor Marc Piet, a Swiss anti-corruption lawyer who tried to bring in reforms between 2011 and 2013 in FIFA. I put to him the FIFA's statement backing Gianni Infantino, which also included this line saying FIFA will not tolerate any attacks on its integrity and will take all necessary measures to defend its reputation.
5: What we get is apologies mixed with mutual assurances. Everybody is patting each other on the back. And then we get an element of threats. So they like each other, but everybody else should shut up.
2: Saudi Arabia got the World Cup. Donald Trump got the Peace Prize. Cristiano

0: really went over the top with this idea of partly selling off FIFA, that UEFA and a few others woke up.
1: Does the FIFA president have too much power?
0: Of course, the president has too much power and too much money. What several people have been suggesting recently is we should actually have something like a rotating presidency. One idea was heads of confederations who are constantly present, who know the business. They should be coming in like for 2 years and then moving on and handing over to the next confederation president. That would be a model that would impede somebody building up so much power and so much money.
1: What about accountability? I mean, who is FIFA accountable to? Where are the checks and balances?
0: Well, I have been saying above the FIFA presidents, there is God, or at least that is what these people believe. Blatter was already in that mode, and Infantino even more.
1: Should there be independent board members at FIFA to just keep things in check a little bit?
0: That was one suggestion we made in 2012, but it was voted down. I mean, nobody wanted that. We then tried to get the Swiss Parliament to enact a law to regulate sports organizations in general, but there were too many lobbyists in Parliament, so that died immediately, that idea.
1: Gianni Infantino was the darling of UEFA when he came to power in 2016. Most people saw him as an antidote to Sepp Blatter. What's gone wrong?
0: I must admit, when he came to office, I also thought he's saying the right things. He seems to be younger. He gets a woman to come in as a secretary general. He's standing for reform. And then something very strange happened. He realized that he needed to have his allies to actually establish his power bases. And then he got rid of the people standing for reform.
1: If a candidate is found to stand against Gianni Infantino, which qualities should they have?
0: We are actually looking for somebody with integrity. The difficulty is this office is very dangerous, apparently, because all the candidates that, or all the past presidents we've seen, have next to immediately turned into autocrats. I'm seeing kind of two ways forward. One way would be, in effect, and that's the easiest one, the relatively easiest one, to replace him. The other solution would be actually to change the constitution. And that is difficult because he needs 3/4 of the votes, and to change the model. So rotating presidency is possibly the antidote to what we have been seeing over the last, 40 years. There is, of course, a totally radical different alternative, and that would be for the European Union and the Council of Europe to say, let's abolish the protection that FIFA is getting at the moment, and let's allow everybody to create an anti-FIFA. So a business could come in and say, oh, we are the new FIFA, and we are going to be the competition to FIFA. This would be a way to cause a turmoil in the landscape. It's not a good way because you end up with having 2 or 3 World Cups in parallel. It's a bit like boxing, you know, where you have several world champions. But it would definitely get FIFA and UEFA to wake up.
2: That is Professor Marc Piet, who's an anti-corruption lawyer and the former head of FIFA's Independent Governance Committee. So Manny Jasmi, who's still with us, the big question is, what happens next?
1: Well, UEFA and anyone who wants to oust Gianni Infantino have 3 months to find a candidate. One source said to me that in FIFA's decision-making council, the rebels, as he described them, have 15 out of 37

0: members on their side. Four more would force an emergency meeting where Infantino could be asked to leave. Meanwhile, Infantino has 3 months to strengthen his power base, and the Confederation, which is the traditional supporter of any FIFA president, Africa, has thrown its entire might behind him. The presidents of the federations in Egypt, Morocco, Mauritania, Djibouti and Niger, who are also members of the FIFA Council, have given him their full support, as have several other African federations. And as I speak, Africa's decision makers are meeting. This isn't necessarily about Gianni Infantino, but he is on their agenda.
1: Manny, thanks very much for being with us on Sport Today. That's our football reporter, Manny Jasmi. Our next, Ugandans are mourning the death of one of the country's best-known footballers. David Awori was beaten by suspected robbers near his home in the capital, Kampala, and died from his injuries. He was just 27. And police said Awori was fatally assaulted after resisting an attempt to steal his mobile phone and other belongings. He captained Ugandan side SC Villa, a team he'd led to the national title. Well, joining us is the Ugandan football journalist Brian Tuka. And Brian, the Federation of Uganda Football Associations called Awori a true leader on and off the pitch. How would you describe him?
2: Great leader, a player who left everything on the pitch. He knew what his responsibilities were. And basically for me, a guy who was turned from a forward to a right back, and he didn't feel like he had never played there before. That's how committed and that's how good a player and big personality and character he was. It's such a shame that we've lost him this early.
1: Yeah, I mean, in terms of his career, he spent some time playing in Europe and then he came back to Uganda, yeah, and enjoyed some real success. Just talk us through that.
2: I think, unfortunately for him, the real success he's enjoyed is that what was his current club before the demise. He had played for Proline, one of the best football clubs that has produced some of the best players, doubles as an academy. The word academy here is used differently in Uganda from how it's used in Europe. But Proline is one of the best academies, and that's where the journey started for him. And then also played at Vipers, one of the biggest clubs, the team that has won 4 out of the 5 championships in the Uganda Premier League. And they just don't take anybody. Most of the players who have played at Vipers have been through their school, which is St. Mary's Chitende. And for you to cut it to the senior team, you have to have something special, because there's been a couple of players who have gone through that school and have not been able to play in the team. So it said a lot about the potential he had when he was still young. And then moved to Proline. From Proline, moved to SC Villa, had a bit of stint in Europe. I don't think you can say it worked out really, really well for him. But what happened is when he came back to Uganda, it's where you could consider success. I mean, he won the league in 2023-2024 with SC Villa. And now also, last season, before the season kicked off, there's a tournament. We have more like a pre-season tournament, but the clubs take it quite special. It's called the FIFA Super 8. He led his club in winning that. And I think that is what he would celebrate most, because when Villa won the championship, they had taken 19 years without winning it. And he was part of that team that won the championship. I spoke to, for example, one of the supporters of SC Villa, and he said he had educated his kid up to university level and he had never seen his club win, or his son win, see his club, beloved club, win a league title. Awori was part of that group of players who helped SC Villa win after 19 years. And it was quite a special moment. So I'm sure I would take it, if you asked him, if he was still alive, he would tell you the most special moment for him. But of course, also representing the country. He didn't play a lot for the Cranes. But I think for me to play for SC Villa, record champions back home, and win for them, nothing more special than that.
1: Yeah, you mentioned his international career. He was in the provisional squad, wasn't he, for the Africa Cup of Nations last year. How close might he have been to getting another call-up?
2: If I was the coach, I would have had him in the team. He was the only natural right-back in that setup. The other guy who could have been, he wasn't playing a lot, so they had already dropped him. And if you ask me, I would have had him all day, any day in that team, because we do not have those, and we haven't had one. We had a very good right back years gone by called Simeon Masava, and since that time, the country has really struggled to have a proper right back. And here we are, David Awori had come up, had had a fantastic season with SC Villa. Unfortunately, he was dropped for different reasons that the coaches usually have. but I would have had him there. And he was quite close because he flew with the team to Morocco. Unfortunately, he was one of those who was dropped and then he had to return home.
1: My thanks to Brian Tuka, Ugandan football journalist, on the life of David Awori, who's died at the age of just 27.
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1: Now, we've reached the final day of group matches at the Women's Africa Cup of Nations, and there's just one more quarter-final spot to be claimed. It'll go to either Ghana or Mali as the two sides go head-to-head in Group D. Ghana have the upper hand. A draw will be good enough for them, but Mali were quarter-finalists last year and will be looking to match that too. Ghanaian football journalist Veronica Comey joins us on Sport Today. And look, Ghana were a side travelled to Morocco with genuine ambitions at this tournament. So how much pressure is on them to progress?
4: The Queens would be under a considerable amount of pressure given their last showing at a tournament only last year, laced with the ambitions of picking one of Africa's four slots for the World Cup, something they have been chasing for almost two decades already. Not forgetting their desire to win the trophy for the first time in 12 attempts. The general feeling is that it's still a good pressure to have because it leaves them with their work completely cut out. Avoid defeat at all costs.
1: Yeah, just take us through the group stage so far, particularly the frustrations of that Cameroon game from a Ghana perspective, because there was a penalty awarded after a VAR check. Cameroon's only shot on target being that penalty that was awarded in the first half. What's been the feeling after that game? Did Ghana do enough to win that match?
4: Ghana walked out of that game where it seemed completely reeling, that it's a game that they could have gotten something out, given that they had a lot of opportunities. In the first half, they were not so dominant, but a lot changed in the second half, where they dominated a lot of play, had a lot of opportunities that they couldn't put away. They really would have loved to get a point out of that game instead of walking into today's game with a kind of pressure that they seem to have under their sleeve. They get the sense that today is a must win at all costs and the Cameroon game is firmly behind them.
1: And look, it's not just a quarterfinal spot at this Women's Africa Cup of Nations on the line as well, because if they were to lose, they'd lose hope of a place of a World Cup next year as well. So it's a huge amount to hinge on one 90-minute game.
4: Yes, it's such a big deal because it changes every ambition they ever have, whether it means chasing the trophy, which will be the first time they win it if they go all the way to win it, or going to the World Cup, which they haven't done so in almost two decades, like I said, and also getting an opportunity to just be in the semis at least, because at the last competition, they came third. So this game essentially underscores everything that is good or that must be done to ensure that the ambition stay intact. So today's game is just one that ensures that you cannot lose at all costs.
1: So, Veronica, who are Ghana looking to be the difference makers today? Who needs to step up and make sure Ghana get the result that they want?
4: When you dig into the team, this team is mixed with a good group of experienced and young players. Most of the players that played with Mali at the last time they met, where they drew 1-1, will still be in action today. They are hoping that if you find Evelyn Badu scoring against Cameroon, she did, it was ruled offside. If you get Doris Bodua and others being as clinical as they should be, then perhaps they are able to walk away with a win or a result that pushes them into the next stage. Portia Boache, who is a very experienced player, Jennifer Cujo, are all very experienced. They have played in different competitions for the team over the years, and their experience will have to be really telling today to make that difference they would need.
1: And look, Mali were quarter finalists in the competition last year as well, and you mentioned that one all draw between the sides as well. So what threats are Mali going to be posing in this game to Ghana? What do they need to be aware of? Because Mali will come into this with their own belief and hope of making the quarterfinals.
4: Whilst In terms of history, the Cranes lead 11 appearances with 6 victories, Mali having 3 to end, the rest ending up in a draw. The very current or recent one means that it's quite evenly matched. What it means is that Malians would have some sort of belief guided by the recent results. And I get the sense that one thing that was quite obvious in the games against Cameroon was the fact that the Cameroonians were very physical. That team, in terms of their physicality, is not too different from what Mali would bring today. So it is important how they manage to deal with the physicalities and put their opportunities away. So on paper, it should look like quite an even match with very few margins to make the difference.
1: Looking forward to it. Veronica, thanks so much for your time and being with us on Sport Today.
4: Big pleasure.
1: Now, finally on Sport Today, known as one of the most prolific batters in the women's game, Smriti Mandhana has been a rock in India's batting lineup for over a decade. The World Cup winner was the first Indian woman to score 100 in all 3 formats of the game. She's been spending a lot of time in England recently as well, where she's played in the T20 World Cup, the 100, and the historic Test win at Lord's. And on the latest edition of Stumped, she's been reflecting on that Test match with Alison Mitchell.
5: When it was declared that we're playing a Test match at Lord's and we're going to be the first women's team, I actually was surprised that it took those many years for women to play Test match at Lord's. But again, being part of the history in a way where, 100 years later, whenever Lord's would be discussed and they talk about women's Test match, we would always go down as the first. England and India would be the first team we've played there. Of course, England would be the first. India, for us to play the first one at Lord's is pretty special, and for us as a player to be part of it. And I remember when we played the 2017 World Cup finals there, I did think that it would be pretty cool to walk out in whites in that MCC world, the long room, and just going out to bat. And when we got to do that, it was pretty special. So and yeah, then to contribute in whatever ways to get the win, a Test match win is pretty special.
6: Where do you feel that the Indian dressing room is at the moment?
5: Yeah, I think we have a lot of youngsters coming. And we do have a culture where everyone really supports each other. We could back players a little more. And when someone is not doing the way we want to do in terms of performances and the player is backed at that point of time, I think that's when the player also has that kind of a thing where they want to go out and give the life for the team. I think that's something which we can go ahead and create a lot more.
1: Well, there's much more from Smriti Mandhana on the latest edition of Stumped, available wherever you get your BBC podcasts. That's almost all we've got time for on Sport Today, but some more breaking news regarding FIFA. The English Football Association have officially withdrawn their support for Gianni Infantino, the FIFA president, to be elected as FIFA president next year. Remember, there is that presidential election in March, but there could still be more developments before then as Gianni Infantino looks to secure support from around the world to continue in the job. And UEFA saying today that their conditions about those plans to sell off stakes in the World Cup, they haven't been met, so a boycott of FIFA competition still stands. Much more on the BBC Sport website about that story and everything else you've heard today. For now, that's as far as we go. Thanks for your company.
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0: Obituary announcement. Following the death last night of Alhaji Dimbo Jammeh, commonly known as Afudai Jammeh in Dakar, Senegal, the family wishes to inform all relatives, friends, neighbors, and sympathizers that the late Alhaji Dimbo Jammeh's remains are scheduled for burial at 5 p.m. today. Funeral service will be conducted at the deceased resident at number 21 Janjan Road, Serekunda, London Corner. Islamic prayers will be at the Haidarakunda Mosque on the same venue. The deceased is Alhaji Dimbo Jammeh, commonly known as Afudai Jammeh. May his soul rest in peace.
1: Is still on the cards because Infantino is still in place. We've just seen the breaking news as well that the FA, the English FA, have officially withdrawn their support from Gianni Infantino. How long can he last? Will he stay? We will discuss that with our correspondent after the news.
2: BBC News with Sue Montgomery. European football's governing body, UEFA, says FIFA's defence of its president, Gianni Infantino, over his aborted plans to sell off stakes in competitions to private investors changes nothing. UEFA said European teams could still boycott competitions, including the World Cup, if its demands are not met. Lars Christer Olsen is a former chief executive of UEFA. He says both governing bodies will be trying to garner support.
3: I think they have to check with their friends how many votes they are having, because now the fight is starting, and I don't think that Infantino is going to lay down. So we have to see what kind of activities the opponents are starting.
2: A US Senate committee has voted to hold the former White House chief medical advisor Anthony Fauci in contempt after he refused to answer questions about his handling of the COVID pandemic. The infectious disease specialist invoked his constitutional right to silence when he was grilled by senators about the pandemic. From Washington, Bernd de Boosman.
4: The vote, which fell along party lines in the Senate Homeland Security and Governmental Affairs Committee, came after Fauci last week invoked his constitutional right against self-incrimination during testimony over 100 times, drawing the ire of Republican lawmakers in a fiery hearing. It will now be up to the Justice Department to determine whether Fauci can be prosecuted for contempt of Congress, a misdemeanor. It is unclear, however, that they will do so. While former President Joe Biden gave Fauci a preemptive pardon on his last day in office in 2025, protecting him from federal prosecution for his actions between 2014 and 2025, Fauci could still face charges for anything after that date.
2: The EU's Migration Commissioner Magnus Brunner says the bloc is vulnerable if border controls depend on the goodwill of one neighbouring country. He was speaking a week after 70,000 people forced their way into Spain's North African territory of Ceuta from Morocco. He said the scale of that event was unprecedented for the EU.
5: In 24 hours, tens of thousands of people crossed in one town, matching actually the population of the city, which is incredible. Nothing on this scale has happened in any EU external border in 20 years. The restoration of control that counted for little last week, actually, in the eyes of public across Europe.
2: Italian officials have placed all of the country's major cities on the highest level of health alert due to soaring temperatures, as large parts of Europe remain in the grip of a heat wave. Worsening drought-related disruption continues to affect shipping and energy supplies in central Europe, where several major rivers are at record low levels. BBC News. Ukraine has struck two oil refineries deep inside Russia, including one of the country's largest, the Slavneft-Yanos facility near Yaroslavl. The Ukrainian president, Volodymyr Zelensky, said that attack and a second on the Bashneft-Novoil refinery further east sought to limit the oil revenues Moscow uses to finance its war. Dan Johnson in Kyiv says such attacks are having an impact on everyday life in Russia.
6: the oil refineries. That is making petrol short in supply. We've seen huge queues over the last couple of months as petrol has been running out and prices have soared. So no doubt that is also putting pressure on the Russian people. And the refinery, one of them that was hit last night, 400 miles from Ukraine, is one of Russia's biggest, which has been hit before. But the regional governor said this was one of the largest attacks on that refinery that Ukraine had launched so far.
2: At least 30 Yemeni government troops are reported to have been killed in Houthi attacks on military camps in the central part of the country. A spokesman for the Houthis said they attacked government positions with missiles and drones in response to an alleged military build-up by Saudi Arabia. United Nations rights experts have urged Iran to end what they called the escalating arbitrary detention, enforced disappearance, torture and executions of ethnic minorities. They said the Kurdish and Baluch minorities were particularly affected and they must be able to live in safety and dignity. A British study has found that e-scooter users are significantly more likely to suffer serious injuries than motorcyclists or cyclists. Research on 15,000 riders across 18 cities found e-scooter riders faced a 3.5 times higher risk of a traumatic brain injury than motorcyclists and a 1.5 times higher risk for internal organs.
1: You're listening to the BBC World Service. 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This is Outside Source with me, Luke Jones. Let's get to the latest developments out of the row concerning the FIFA president, Gianni Infantino. There have been plenty of developments this afternoon. European football's governing body, UEFA, says FIFA's defence of its president, Gianni Infantino, over this enormous aborted plan to try and sell off stakes in their competitions to private investors changes nothing. We've also had the English FA officially withdraw support for Infantino as well. Let's return to our sports reporter, Adam Wilde, who is back on the programme. Adam, thanks for joining us. What are the latest developments? Who we've been hearing from?
7: Yeah, we've had some fairly significant developments in just the last hour or so that you've alluded to there. You mentioned there the FA, that is the English FA. They have confirmed that they have withdrawn their support for Infantino at the re-election next March. Now, we were expecting that, but that has been confirmed in the last hour or so. We've also had a statement for the first time, interestingly, from CONMEBOL. Now, CONMEBOL, of course, is the South American football governing body. They say they've welcomed FIFA's decision to withdraw that proposal to sell off parts of its competitions to private investors. However, they go on to say in this short statement that it's not backing an extraordinary Congress to vote on the future of the president. Basically, what they're saying is they want to continue with the process and the machinations of FIFA as it stands. They say they'll not support any action or procedure that disregards or departs from those institutional mechanisms. So they want to carry on as the plan was ahead of that World Cup in 2030, although they do say they welcome that decision to scrap those controversial proposals. Also, just a side note, really, but from FIFPro. Now, FIFPro are the sort of global sports union for football players, and they've released a statement a short time ago saying their confidence in FIFA under Infantino, crucially, has now been fundamentally broken, and they call for more reforms. They say the reforms are not indispensable, but they are the responsibility of the future, not an absolution of the past. So just in the last hour or so, plenty of developments, Luke.
1: It seems like everyone's releasing statements. Who have we not heard from who we would want to?
7: Yeah, it is quite hard to keep across a lot of them. I think crucially over the next few hours, what we'll be looking for is a statement from the Confederation of African Football Nations. Now, they are meeting this afternoon. I understand that meeting started a couple of hours ago. I think it will have another couple of hours to run. That meeting is being held virtually. And this is really interesting because Infantino, whilst he has faced this deluge of criticism from around the world. He does actually have a lot of support from many African nations. Just today we've seen support from the Gambian Football Federation, from the Congolese Football Federation, and of course yesterday as well from the Moroccan Federation, where that now infamous meeting was taking place. So it will be very interesting to see what comes out of that meeting, what kind of statement they put out, and what impact that has on global thinking on Infantino's future.
1: Because in terms of his future, what are the various points at which he might be forced to go or might be forced to argue his position again to all those member associations?
7: Yeah, so this pressure really isn't going anywhere. But now that he's made it clear that he is going to fight on or released, not resign for the time being, and if those other factors in the game remain determined to oust him, which it does seem like they are determined to do, there are a few avenues to travel. Most notably, I think the FIFA Council could try and force his hand through an emergency meeting. They'd need a majority of the 37 FIFA Council members to call for one. There are, I think, plenty of doubts around the game, though, that they could muster those 19 required votes. Even before yesterday's statement from FIFA, those council members, we understand, were working to secure that 19-strong majority. But I think there is some significant doubt they could get to that. Another option would be an extraordinary congress of the 211 FIFA member associations. For that to happen, they'd need one-fifth, so that's 43 associations. That feels likely, given UEFA has 55 and they've been so strong in their criticism. But I suspect UEFA would only go down that route if there was absolutely certain it could muster the numbers. So that leaves the re-election next March. Now, remember, Infantino has to be re-elected every 4 years. For that to be a meaningful election, I guess, you need to have another candidate that everyone could get behind that could stand against him. Remember, the last two re-election campaigns, Infantino stood unopposed. And to find that candidate that could unite the rest of the footballing world, well, I guess, I think it's fair to say, if the last fortnight has taught us anything, then finding that unity is pretty rare in global football.
1: Yeah, it certainly seems that way. Adam, thanks for that. That's Adam Wilde, our sports reporter. Just looking at the live page that our colleagues at BBC Sports are running on this, Ian Williams, our colleague from BBC Sport Africa, reporting that he's been told that Gianni Infantino was not his usual gregarious self at last night's meeting of the FIFA Management Board that was happening in Morocco that we were talking about on the programme yesterday. Ian says a likely acknowledgement of the serious nature of the situation he finds himself in. We'll keep across the story and, of course, bring you any updates. We've also been reaching out to people around the world, fans of the game, to hear what they think about this enormous mess and Gianni Infantino's position. They've been sending us back some voice notes. Have a listen.
8: My name is Mauricio. I'm from Brazil. And I think that Infantino lost all his credibility. He thinks he's the owner of the FIFA World Cup. He's not. He's not the master of the soccer world, and I think he should step out as president of the FIFA. Thank you.
9: Greetings, BBC Outside Source. This is Kandala Mteto from Lusaka, Zambia, in Southern Africa. For him to retract or go back to his senses, in inverted commas, is because of the pressure that he received, the objections that were coming from the continental bodies. So it is not genuine. We don't know how genuine this decision is to rescind and go back to the way things are normally supposed to be for the beautiful game. I don't want to be too harsh to him, but we need to have the best that we can in the top leadership. And what he was proposing to do has removed him from being the best. We can do better.
10: Hello, this is Eugene from Nigeria. I suppose the leadership comes from an election. So if it's an election, he should be allowed to contest. If he wins, it is fine. If he doesn't win, then it means the people have spoken. So there's no issue about it.
11: I'm Pooja from India. And like every big organization, FIFA seems to have huge skeletons in the closet. The president is now emboldened completely to just brazenly do whatever he wants. Private investment means the end of a sporting body. It is very clear that the game is not fair, the highest levels that we all aspire it to be.
12: Hi, BBC. My name is Kofi from Lusaka, Zambia. It is good to hear that Infantino has apologized to the football fraternity. I believe strongly that he was well-intentioned about his plan to commercialize FIFA operations. He didn't make a mistake at all. Probably the presentation of his plan may have gone wrong. Otherwise, it was a good plan. Since everybody is opposed to his commercial plan, it's only right that he listens to them and continues working with them. That's what life is all about. Bye.
13: This is Enrique Hall from Mexico. Regarding Infantino's situation, he was elected president. That is someone who presides, in this case, a federation and represents the federation's interests. Nevertheless, he did not take into consideration the federation for his decision regarding commercialization of FIFA's tournaments. He should resign if he's honest.
14: This is Petra speaking from Tenerife, the Canary Islands. I have one comment. It is business. Business above all. Capitalism, savage capitalism. So I am not surprised that they are making business with private enterprises. This is all I can say.
1: Some views from around the world on those arguments which continue to swirl around the FIFA president Gianni Infantino. Any update on that story, we'll bring it to you right away. You are listening to Outside Source on the BBC World Service. Ukraine's military has hit two oil refineries deep inside Russia in long-range drone attacks, according to the president, Volodymyr Zelensky. Sergei Goryashko is from BBC Russian and is live with us. What do we know about what actually happened there?
15: Well, there's been a series of attacks and strikes on multiple Russian infrastructure objects like oil refineries or logistics centers for one of the largest Russian marketplaces, Wildberries, throughout the last month, I'd say. The latest is another example of Ukraine's ability to strike targets deep inside Russian territory. And now the region of Yaroslavl, about 170 miles from Moscow, became the target. The regional governor told that it was the largest enemy drone attack, that's a quote, and videos emerged in the social media show clearly that the refineries are on fire there. Should probably take long to mend it all.
1: And what did Russian authorities say when things like this happen?
15: Hasn't been much public comment on the matter, actually. So mostly they resort to giving an update on the numbers of drones which are flying towards the region and which were, if that's the case, shot down before they reached the target. And they give an update about the casualties, if any. So there was no public political comment on the matter from the regional governors and even from Dmitry Peskov. The latest he said when there was a big attack on Moscow refineries that he, when asked about a comment for a comment about these attacks, he offered journalists to look at the consequences of the Russian attack on Ukrainian territory, look at those videos and photos like Russian army is doing good. So, but obviously Russians cannot not look at it, and they obviously are concerned about what's happening.
1: Yes, and we've heard, actually only just yesterday on this programme, the explanation of this strategy from the Ukrainian side, which is trying to bring the war actually to Russians so they can actually see and experience and feel the conflict up close, as opposed to it all raging far away around the border with Ukraine. Do we know if this is having any kind of an impact on what the Russian public think about this conflict?
15: Well, Russian public has been somewhat anxious or upset about this war going on for quite some time, and there were moments in during these 5 years of the fifth year of this ongoing invasion when Russians were especially concerned, like when in 2024 Ukrainian army achieved that some success in Kursk region when there was this infamous Kursk incursion about 2 years ago. That was the time when Russians, the majority of Russians, were saying that they do not support what is called by the Kremlin as a special military operation. Now we see from another independent pollster that still, as it was in 2024, more than half of the Russian population, according to their poll, is not supportive of the ongoing special military operation. Russians want the peace agreement to be achieved, and any politician who now vouch to achieve one would get their immediate support. But the thing is that President Putin is not looking to end this conflict near time soon, and he is clearly ambitious to achieve his goals on the front line, which is not going well so far, at least. So Russian Putin's even official approval ratings are now falling down, and the United Russia Party's ratings are falling down amid the elections in the state parliament, or the Russian Duma, that will happen in September. So with all these Russian authorities, the Kremlin are facing a difficult dilemma, like whether they want to end the war and create some sort of political stability, or they want to rise the stakes. We cannot clearly say what they are going to do with the matter yet.
1: And just finally, Sergei, of course, we've continued to see more attacks in Ukrainian territory as well on Ukrainians. What was the latest that's been happening there?
15: That's the Russian principal response to all the attacks on the targets deep inside Russia's territory. The latest we've heard that the attack in the city of the attack of the on the Dnipropetrovsk region claimed the lives of five people there, according to local authorities. There were also reports about attacks on other towns like Sumy. According to local authorities, more than 10 people were injured in that attack today. And all this is ongoing, especially the situation looks especially concerning in the city of Kharkiv, the second largest city in Ukraine, which is located just near the front line. It's about 18 kilometers from the front line. There, the first person view drones are assaulting the locals, and they are they get under attacks of these drones quite frequently.
1: Sergei, thanks for that update. That's Sergei Goryashko from BBC Russian. You can see more updates about what's happening with Russia's war in Ukraine over at bbcnews.com. And of course, we'll always have updates here on the BBC World Service. You are listening to Outside Source with me, Luke Jones. Now, flip-flops, another summer wear. There was a story on the BBC News website the other day about flip-flops and whether they might not just look particularly ugly around the office, but also might actually be bad for your feet. There's not enough support, your heel is unprotected, the feet can splay around, they're not very supportive. But that got us thinking about what people wear in the office when it is hot. We were talking yesterday on the programme about how in much of Europe and in parts of the Northern Hemisphere there is very high temperatures at the moment, particularly in Europe, especially here in London. There's been a bit of a backlash even in places like Tokyo, where officials encouraged men to swap suits for shorts at work, which then prompted complaints about hairy legs in the office. So what is acceptable to wear at work and when? Live with us to discuss, Marianne Quay, who's a British Ghanaian fashion journalist based here in London, and Hannah Rochelle, who is a British fashion journalist and author. Welcome both. Marianne, is it okay to wear shorts in the office?
16: I would say no. I know that they are allowing women now to sort of wear Bermuda shorts, but it creates a bit of a problem because then people say, then why the double standard that men can't?
1: Hannah?
17: I mean, I don't mind shorts in the office, but there are shorts and there are shorts, you know. So I think it's a lot about length, but also to do with the fabric that your shorts are made from and the mood that they convey. So wearing something that feels very much like you're on the beach and on holiday would perhaps not be as appropriate as a chino-style knee-length shorts for men, for example.
1: Marianne?
16: I see where Hannah's coming from, and I know that now women are more likely to wear maybe a Bermuda short and maybe a linen or a poplin. But I think the problem is with a lot of people, sometimes the styling then takes it from office appropriate to something slightly more casual when not done well.
1: And when you say styling, are we talking about how much flesh is on show?
16: Yes, and like what Hannah said, it depends on sort of the fabric, it depends on the texture, the colour you might even choose to wear, and of course, how much flesh is on show. Generally, you know, it's acceptable to maybe wear something that's knee length or slightly below the knee.
1: Yes, but you shouldn't be sort of marching around the office, I guess, in short shorts, I guess, is your point. Hannah, what about feet? I mentioned sandals a moment ago.
17: Yeah.
1: Part of the issue there is, as well, is just, do we really want to see colleagues' toes? Is that part of it?
17: Well, I mean, it's an area of the body that we don't necessarily expose very much. So there are certain issues that could come to light if you're wearing sandals to the office. But, I mean, I personally am not a big fan of flip-flops in any situation because, as you mentioned, they can be quite bad for your feet. And also, if you work in the city and you've ever worn flip-flops in the city, you'll know that you get very, very dirty feet very quickly, which isn't a great look in the office or otherwise. But there are certain types of sandals that I think are great for the office, like a more structured leather sandal, perhaps with a back strap that's going to, you know, stay on your foot as you're running for the tube, or maybe a fisherman sandal, which is sort of like an enclosed sandal. But both of those styles will still give you the ventilation that you want when it's really hot, but they have a more sort of office appropriate look to them.
1: I'm just trying to look around here to see if I can see any sandals, but no, there's a man over there with trainers, lots of trainers. I can't see any bare toes, thankfully, here. Marianne, I guess part of the issue as well is, especially what many of us in Europe have experienced during these heat waves, is it not just being a bit warm where we think, oh, actually, I wouldn't really want to wear trousers and a shirt in an ideal situation, but it has been so bakingly hot in terms of what we're used to that people just, I mean, just for their health, maybe, think, oh, I need to wear something very light and airy, and that might be shortish shorts and that might be a strappy top. And that's because it's just in extremis.
16: You are absolutely right. You know, as you're saying, it's sort of been sometimes over 36 degrees Celsius, and that is stifling, especially when you consider that they have to also make the commute to work, which is nightmarish. So I think people are looking and wondering, what do I wear? How does it stay appropriate for my sort of the work dress code? And I think the ways around that are, you know, are doable. So we're thinking more breathable fabrics, you know, your linen, your poplin, your cotton, your natural silks. And of course, perhaps, you know, workplace and companies need to start thinking of giving a specific summer wearable sort of dress code.
1: Yes. Because actually that is the issue. I was just thinking about the office environment as well. There's an office I work in where it might be baking hot outside, but the aircon is particularly sharp. Then you get there and then you're looking around the people in jumpers, but underneath they've got their shorts and their strappy tops on because on the way to work it was so baking hot. Hannah, a friend of mine who always dresses very smartly says it's about the fabric, as Marianne was saying. So actually, even in a heat wave, you could be wearing trousers, a shirt and a jacket. It's just about what trousers, shirt and jacket that you wear. And you just need to adapt the fabric, not the actual item.
17: Absolutely. It's almost sort of just taking what you would ordinarily wear to the office, but making sure that those fabrics are breathable and cool. So linen is great. There's a fabric called Tencel, which is moisture wicking, which can be handy. Just making sure that you're not wearing polyester and the types of fabrics that are going to really make you sweat and feel uncomfortable.
1: Good to talk to you both. Thanks for your time. Hannah Rochelle, who's a British fashion journalist and author, and Marianne Quay, who's a British Ghanaian fashion journalist based here in London. Both of them, I'm sure, have been weathering the hot temperatures here. And some of the hot temperatures that we've seen in places like Europe and in Asia and in parts of North America as well that we were talking about yesterday on the programme. 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
1: In California, a 10-lane freeway fragmented the landscape, proving a big problem for the mountain lions.
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5: You're listening to Outside Source on the BBC World Service. Luke Jones live with you from our desk here in the middle of our global newsroom in London. In a minute, after all the arguments about body weight and image surrounding Ariana Grande at the weekend, we'll discuss with three women what it is like to exist in the public space with lots of scrutiny. Also, the war at sea between Russia and Ukraine. Our correspondent there has had some exclusive access.
6: BBC News with Sue Montgomery. European football's governing body says FIFA's defence of its president Gianni Infantino over his aborted plans to sell stakes in competitions to private investors changes nothing. UEFA said it could still boycott competitions. A US Senate committee has voted to hold the former White House chief medical adviser, Anthony Fauci, in contempt after refusing to be questioned about his handling of the COVID pandemic. It's not clear if this will lead to criminal prosecution. The European Union says the bloc is vulnerable if borders depend on the goodwill of one neighbouring country. It's just a week since 70,000 people forced their way into Spain's North African territory of Ceuta from Morocco. All major cities in Italy are in high alert due to soaring temperatures. Large parts of Europe remain gripped by heat wave. Drought-related disruption is affecting Central Europe's shipping and energy supplies. Uganda's parliament has approved the deployment of troops to Gaza as part of a proposed international stabilisation force. But opposition lawmakers said it could create diplomatic challenges for Kampala as a member of the Organisation of Islamic Cooperation. At least 30 Yemeni government troops are reported to have been killed in Houthi attacks on military camps in central Yemen. Health workers responding to the Ebola outbreak in the Democratic Republic of Congo have staged protests over unpaid wages. The Ivorian teenager Yann Diaman has become the most expensive African footballer in history after completing his transfer to the Spanish giants Real Madrid. The final fee is expected to be around $160 million. BBC News.
5: BBC World Service, this is Outside Source. I'm Luke Jones, live in our global newsroom in central London at our little desk here, right in the thick of things. In a minute, we will hear from our diplomatic correspondent who's had some quite rare access to the Ukrainian Navy as they patrol the very dangerous waters off Odessa as the war on water very much continues as it does on land. We'll also hear about the Facebook owner, Meta, who've had to... an issue that they've had in testing their AI models, another issue with an AI model that we've been reporting on. First, though, you'll have no doubt seen at the weekend the news about the singer Ariana Grande. After weeks of online chatter about her weight and her health, a statement was released saying that she would be taking a step back from visibility once her current tour ends at the end of next month. On stage in Chicago on Monday, she told fans, quote, the announcement that was made was not a reactive or impulsive thing. It's something that I decided to plan quietly a long time ago. There's been particular concern about her appearance after the music video for her song Petal was released recently. One top comment on YouTube said, quote, it's not about wanting the old Ariana back, it's about wanting her to be healthy. Another fan wrote on X, quote, she's become so thin that people are genuinely concerned. Loyal fans started weighing in, sending their support, making hashtag #WeLoveYouArianna trend on social media. And some criticised those who were focusing on her body. One user writing online, "No one has the right to comment on anyone else's body or appearance." It made us wonder what it must be like to be scrutinised in this way as a woman, particularly when it's your body being scrutinised and commented upon and debated. I've been speaking to three women who know what all of that is like. Orianna is an amateur ballet dancer in Milan. Kaylee is an influencer with over 1 million followers across her accounts. She's based in the United States. And first, Ella, who is a high jump athlete from Finland.
7: I'm a track and field athlete. I do athletics. My event is high jump, and that's what I do for a living. And I feel like critique, a public critique from online and from real world and the media of all kind, is part of the job, and it belongs to it very elementally. Unfortunately, part of it is that it's not always like wanted critiqued, or a critique that is well based or meant well. And sometimes it's just about something that has nothing to do with what I do, with my sport or my performance.
5: I take your point that criticism sort of goes with the job that you do. But was there a point where any of that kind of criticism felt sort of particularly acute or difficult to deal with?
7: Yeah, sure. I've been doing this for a long while, but like 4 years back on 2022. Was the World Championships in Oregon. And during that year, I had some pretty bad injuries and I had a long rehab going on to the World Championships. So it was a really difficult season for me, in like from an athletic point of view. And that means usually that it's also difficult mentally to kind of rehab against a deadline and a big important deadline like World Championships. And I made the World Championship team and I did okay in the qualification, but I didn't quite make the final. I just technically wasn't quite there yet with the prep that I had, but like I gave my all and I was like super close making it to the final, but alas, quite didn't. And afterwards I was very sad and disappointed, obviously, in the situation. So afterwards on a mixed zone I gave very honest and teary-eyed reviews to the media about the whole summer after that point and how disappointed I was that with all the effort, mental and physical effort I put in, I didn't quite make the top 12. After I clear out through the mixed zone, I decided to make a post on Instagram about it, because it is a very real side of sports, because you can't always have a PB or even outperform yourself or hit it in the nail. It is part of the sport that you don't always succeed. So I made a post about it. And afterwards, for the next 5 days, I received more hate than I've ever received in my life. And it came through like all my social media platforms, email, text messages. It blew up my phone, but it also came through like more traditional route, so through like a normal mail to my home in Finland. And it was just astounding in that moment of like, where does all this hate come from? Like, I know my sports are important to me. This is what I do for a living. But why is it so important to other people that they see fit to send online hate to another person? And it was a really difficult 5 days to live through, because again, I never imagined when I started doing sports as a little girl that there would be a moment that I would have to receive messages that just says that I should kill myself because I didn't perform well in sports, or that I am the greatest embarrassment the country of Finland has ever had. It was a interesting moment to live through.
5: It sounds really tough. Kaylee, tell us about you and your experience of this in your field. What's that?
8: I started doing social media about a year ago on TikTok and Instagram. And I look younger than I am, obviously. When I started, I was 17. And people tell me I look like I'm 12 because I'm short, or I have a baby face, or I'm too skinny. And so it gets difficult. I post a lot about running and about baking and just kind of my life, you know, as I head into college and things like that. And a lot of the comments I receive are very, very critical, which makes sense because people on the internet are behind a screen, so they feel more compelled to say things that they probably wouldn't say otherwise in person. But everyone just feels so entitled to share their opinion with you, which makes sense and is part of putting yourself out there. But at the same time, it gets difficult because when people constantly just beat you down about things like your looks or your voice or things you can't really control, it gets a little bit overwhelming and hard to deal with. But I have found that whereas it used to really, really bother me, I now focus more on the tons of positive messages I receive and how I've made people feel less alone or inspired. And I've learned to kind of take it with a grain of salt because what matters more to me at the end of the day is not what other people think about me, right? If I'm going to live my life with what they do in mind all the time, then I'm living for people that I don't even know. And yeah. I want to live for me. You know what I mean?
5: And do you, like Ella, think about, like, where does this come from? Because even, I guess, with the screen of anonymity which posting online gives you, I'm not sure I would massively have a go at somebody who was posting online just about baking or running or who maybe didn't perform as well as I'd have liked to in the high jump. I mean, it still takes a kind of

0: starting in my late 20s. I've created content on social media since 2020, but I used to create content about language learning, and so that also, it is funny because like when you get hate comments, that it can be for anything. Like you can just make it is not even making a mistake, but maybe just saying your opinion on something. Like I remember I had this old video where I spoke about how I did not like Duolingo, and I received this massive wave of hate just because I said that I didn't like that app, and I had to enable comments in that video because I just couldn't handle it. You get to that side of social media that gets really nasty and really tough to handle, and it affects you psychologically because even if you say, okay, I can handle this, I'm a creator, those people don't know me, I don't care what other people say, but in a long term, when you start getting like really aggressive messages, it affects you. It affects the way you feel as a person, especially if you have done nothing wrong.
1: And
0: So yeah.
1: especially with ballet, what you do, I mean, so much of that is not necessarily about what you do or how you do it, but also about how you look and how your body looks as well. So do you find that a lot of the comments, good and bad, unfortunately, centre around that as well?
0: In the past, when I used to perform, most of the comments were either backstage, so coming from my teachers, my colleagues, and also the public, because ballet has certain standards and you should look in a certain way. And if you don't meet those standards, you cannot either find a good position at a good company, because even sometimes they have requirements that involve, I don't know, things that you cannot even control, like height, for example. Like if you're not this tall, you cannot be part of the company, you cannot audition. So it is incredible also growing up, because like then if you start doing sports, or in this case ballet, this art, from a very young age, you grow up with those comments, and you grow up with like a certain standard on how you should look. And I can, like nowadays, that I don't perform anymore, but I just share my journey as an amateur, I remember some things that were not, like, should not be normalized.
1: Do you mind me asking what kind of thing?
0: Well, like comments, like I remember I received some comments from some of my ballet teachers, such as, if you feel hungry, you should eat ice so you can lose weight faster and you can get to the weight that we are expecting from you. Or I don't know, other comments like, if you enter my, like, I don't want fat people in my class. So really strong things that get in your mind and stick to you as you're growing up, and you start associating your body being in a certain way that it should not be like that, while on the other hand, it should be completely normal for a person to feel comfortable with their bodies. And you start having these issues with your own image, that really affect you until you're out of that world, because then it is so normalized within the community that at a certain point you start doing what you have to do to keep up and to, let's say, meet the standards. I know that now the industry has changed a bit, but still, I think as long as they require those standards, like body standards, then we still have a long way to go to improve.
1: With that in mind, I wonder what you all think about what's been happening about and around Ariana Grande, the singer. People released a statement recently saying that because of endless ongoing public scrutiny, in other words, being talked about people, she was going to be taking a break. She was going to be stepping back from public life, wasn't going to be doing a few things which had previously been announced. And of course, all of that came in the context of lots of online discourse and scrutiny and criticism and discussion about her weight in particular, something that she has actually addressed in the past, talking about how she doesn't want people talking about her body. Kaylee, how do you feel about that?
2: I have sympathy for her as a person, because it does weigh on you when you constantly see so many people saying all this stuff about your body. And regardless of if you know something's wrong or not, like, it all just catches up to you. And if you can

0: control it, if you can't control it, it's kind of ridiculous for other people to constantly be berating you over it. And so that does get tough. And as someone that deals with a lot of that and constantly catches criticism for my body online and for things that I can't even control about my appearance, it gets tough. But again, I do understand the point where it is part of being a public figure is people are going to have opinions about you and about what you do and about how you look like. And some of those people are going to be very, very open about those opinions. And so I do understand that. And it's kind of like you have to find a balance between understanding that it's part of being a public figure and knowing that these people are still people. And it can be hard to realize that Ariana Grande is still a person because a lot of people don't think, oh, she's just like me, you know?
1: Kelly put it quite well. It's a game you cannot win. Whatever you do with your appearance, you will be criticized by it. Athletes are quite a lot criticized about their appearance, whether it affects, well, it doesn't usually affect their like athleticism in any way, or like if they put up too much makeup or too little makeup, or if they don't look the certain way that they are supposed to look by it based on this moving goalpost that is based on nothing. You sort of have to grow a thick skin because everybody will have an opinion about you and how you should look like. I can only imagine how hard it is on Ariana being a global superstar, being paraded by these comments all the time. How do I look in this certain moment? Can I be scrutinized by it? Can I be critiqued of like how I look in this certain moment all the time?
2: And we cannot know like what's going on in her life at the moment that can reflect on her appearance. I think as well, when you have an audience that cares, or fans in this case, like huge community that has followed you through your whole career and has created an image of you that's perhaps now looks so different from what you used to be. I can understand that has an certain impact. At the same time, we're still humans. At the end of the day, even if you get like this psychological support on how to deal with those comments online, it is gonna affect you. So I don't judge her for trying to take some time. I think it's the best choice.
3: Thanks to those three women for joining in the conversation: Ariana in Milan, Kaylee in the United States, and Ella in Finland. You're listening to Outside Source on the BBC World Service. We have heard again about the ballistic missiles and drones Russia and Ukraine have been exchanging on land, but one of our colleagues has had exclusive access to the war that rages on the Black Sea. Ukraine has focused their attacks there on Russian oil tankers and the kind of vessels supplying the occupied Crimean Peninsula. Russia has hit a number of international cargo vessels, sinking one carrying grain, the Golden Leo, 2 weeks ago. Our diplomatic correspondent Paul Adams has been with the Ukrainian Navy as it patrols the dangerous waters off Odessa. He sent us this report on the war at sea.
4: We're going on patrol with the Ukrainian Navy, out into waters made increasingly dangerous by Russian attacks. In a part of the country where a drone or ballistic missile can arrive with little warning. Everyone is focused, on alert. They fire their guns every day. This morning it looks deceptively calm.
5: With its guns, its netting, and some of the other equipment on board, this vessel can look after itself more or less. But what it can't do is to stop Russia attacking civilian ships coming in and out of Ukraine's ports. Those attacks are increasing, and it's a major problem.
4: There's a war out at sea. Russia and Ukraine hitting each other's ships, hundreds of them.
6: Normally, all of them are crowded by vessels. Now you can see how many vessels.
4: All we can see moving are a couple of tugboats, nothing
6: tugboats,
4: else.
6: Tugboats, nacelle, nothing else.
4: I'm being shown round one of Ukraine's biggest Black Sea ports. For security reasons, I'm not allowed to say which. and I'm going to call my guide Dimitro. It's not his real name. He's worked here for 20 years. The port is virtually empty. Dimitro's never seen it like this.
6: Officially, ports are not closed, but vessels are not coming. They are scared of being hit like it was this morning in Addis Ababa. Starting July, they hit trade vessels as a primary target.
4: Why do you think this changed?
6: It's better to ask them, because main thing, they want to make a blockade of the Ukrainian ports because of the economy.
4: Yeah, this is a really quite strange experience, driving under these enormous gantries and cranes and the pipes and the buckets and everything that you need for a busy port, and none of it is working. At the offices of Ukraine's Transport Workers Union, I meet Svetlana, a warehouse shift manager at Odessa's main port. She's limping, fragments of a Russian ballistic missile still stuck in her leg and back following an explosion at the port a year ago. She fights back tears as she talks, and her hands shake as she describes what life is like now.
7: Oh, it's very difficult. A lot of sirens, a lot of drones, a lot of hits. And for morale, it's even more difficult. People are very tense. What can I say? Look at my hands.
4: Back at Dimitro's port, the air raid siren sounds. We head for the nearest bomb shelter. Soon joined by port workers, all scanning their phones for updates.
8: Is that the drone, or is that a Ukrainian Air Force?
9: That's the drone.
8: Okay.
10: Yeah, I'll
6: clear. So, you can feel by yourself, how does it look working during the war?
4: Yes.
6: On the port. Unfortunately, it became typical for our life.
4: We're told that two jet-powered drones landed in the area, so we go looking for the scene of one of the explosions. Eventually, several miles from the port, we find 83-year-old Andrei Dudik surveying the shattered ruins of his house and garden.
11: Ah, я после 12.
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4: قال ما خطبكن إذ راوتن يوسف عن نفسه قلن حاش لله ما علمنا.
5: Obituary announcement. Following the death last night of Alhaji Dembo Jammeh, commonly known as Afudai Jammeh in Dakar, Senegal, the family wishes to inform all relatives, friends, neighbors, and sympathizers that the late Alhaji Dembo Jammeh's remains are scheduled for burial at 5 p.m. today. Funeral service will be conducted at the deceased's residence at number 21 Janjan Road, Serekunda, London Corner. Islamic prayers will be at the Haidarakunda Mosque on the same venue. The deceased is Alhaji Dembo Jammeh, commonly known as Afudai Jammeh. May his soul rest in

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0: flagged shipping vessel has been attacked in the Strait of Hormuz, leaving one crew member missing and causing a fire, the latest in a series of attacks on the critical waterway.
1: Increase in the premiums around insurance. Shippers become a bit more hesitant to commit their cargoes or to commit their goods to be shipped from one part of the world to another part.
0: Scientists have discovered new dinosaur species in Zimbabwe. But what did an Africa with dinosaurs look like more than 200 million years ago? We get into the details.
2: So we know this was an animal that was walking on its hind legs only, not on all fours, would have had a very long counterbalancing tail, and we think it was a fairly hefty animal that was weighing in at a few hundred kilograms.
0: That's all on the BBC Tonight in Focus. First, the news.
3: BBC News with Sue Montgomery. European football's governing body UEFA says its teams could still boycott FIFA competitions, including the World Cup, despite Gianni Infantino abandoning his controversial proposal to sell a stake in them. Meanwhile, South America's governing body, CONMEBOL, has welcomed the plan withdrawal, but said it wouldn't support a vote ousting Mr. Infantino. Tim Boyce, former FIFA president, considers Mr. Infantino's future.
4: I think someone may well challenge him now. I mean, 3 weeks ago, it appeared that there was over 200 associations that had already given him his backing. So he's got a walk-in. I think now he may face a challenge, but at the end of the day, even though he does face a challenge, I'm not sure there's somebody strong enough that would be able to defeat him.
3: A US Senate committee has voted to hold the former White House chief medical advisor, Anthony Fauci, in contempt after he refused to answer questions about his handling of the COVID pandemic. He repeatedly invoked his constitutional right to silence last week. Bernd Bussmann has more details.
5: During that hearing last week, Dr. Fauci invoked his constitutional right against self-incrimination more than 100 times, essentially just declined to answer questions for hours, including questions, for example, what color tie are you wearing? Now, the senator who led that effort, Senator Rand Paul from Kentucky, he's held this vote to hold him in contempt, which means that now that case will be referred to the Justice Department, and it's up to them whether they actually want to prosecute that case. If they do, it would be a misdemeanor with fines, and in extreme cases in the past, they've sentenced people to brief jail sentences of several months.
3: The EU's Migration Commissioner, Magnus Brunner, says the bloc is vulnerable if border controls depend on the goodwill of one neighbouring country. He was speaking a week after 70,000 people forced their way into Spain's North African territory of Ceuta from Morocco. He told an online parliamentary meeting the EU must use all its leverage to secure cooperation on migration.
6: An event that lasts 3 days at one beach in one town shakes, of course, the politics of an entire continent, I would say. And what we have seen in Ceuta was, I would say, a test of our resilience and of the security also of our external borders. And it showed that there are actors who have no regard for the safety or even the lives of innocent people.
3: Most of the would-be migrants have since returned to Morocco. Italy has placed all of its major cities on the highest level of heat alert due to soaring temperatures. It stretches from Trieste in the northeast to Palermo in the island of Sicily. You're listening to the World News from the BBC. Ukraine has struck two oil refineries deep inside Russia, including one of the country's largest, the Slavneft-Yanos facility near Yaroslavl. The Ukrainian president, Volodymyr Zelensky, said that attacks sought to limit Moscow's war chest. In Ukraine, at least 11 people have been killed by Russian attacks. At least 30 Yemeni government troops are reported to have been killed in Houthi attacks on military camps in the central part of the country. An official said the missile hit soldiers at a camp in Marib province. Health workers responding to the Ebola outbreak in the Democratic Republic of Congo have staged protests over unpaid wages. Nurses and other staff demonstrated outside the governor's office in Bunia. They say they have not received their salaries since the outbreak was declared in May. A British Union flag flown by the Royal Navy at the Battle of Trafalgar in 1805 has been saved from being sold abroad. Showing some battle scars, it's one of only three to survive the defining victory over the navies of France and Spain. Sanjana Idnani reports.
7: The rare Union flag was flown from HMS Royal Sovereign, the flagship of Nelson's second-in-command, Vice Admiral Cuthbert Collingwood. The historic artefact was due to be sold out of the country, but an export bar was put in place and Northeast Museums was able to save it for the nation. More than 500 soldiers from the Tyne and Wear area fought at the Battle of Trafalgar. Collingwood's great-great-great-niece said the flag would serve as a tribute to the role those sailors played at one of our greatest moments in history.
3: The Ivorian teenager Yann Diaman has become the most expensive African footballer in history after a transfer to Real Madrid. The final fee is expected to be around $160 million. He put in a series of dazzling performances for RB Leipzig last season. BBC News.
0: Hello there and welcome to Focus on Africa. I am Nkechi Obonna. A deal between Iran and Oman could be underway for the reopening of the Strait of Hormuz, but recent attacks on the critical waterway have impacted Liberia, a country running the second largest maritime registry in the world. What's the lesson for Africa?
1: Now, part of what we are hoping that this teaches us as Africans is to trade more amongst ourselves. What we import is produced in Ghana, is produced in Nigeria, is produced in Kenya, is produced in South Africa, is produced in Senegal, Cote d'Ivoire, and so Morocco or Egypt. We invest in the interconnectivity of Africa.
0: And millions of years after the dinosaur era, a new species have been discovered in Zimbabwe. Scientists say it's the fifth species to be named from the country. Does this mean our childhood storybooks were real?
2: For various reasons, some parts of Africa have just not been looked at in as much detail, and Zimbabwe is one of those. And every time our field crews have been there and our colleagues go out and look for more material, they tend to find even more new things. So I think we're just starting to scratch the surface, and in the years to come, future generations of Zimbabwean paleontologists will be finding even more dinosaurs down there.
0: It's Thursday, August 6th. Tensions between the United States and Iran continue, placing the world's busiest shipping lanes in the spotlight. A deal between Iran and Oman is underway on a route for shipping through the Strait of Hormuz. Foreign Ministry spokesman Esmail Bakir did not give any further details on the agreement, which he said was in the final stages. However, that a deal with Oman would not guarantee safe navigation through the Strait, arguing security remained impacted by the US blockade of Iran's ports. The US and Oman have not commented on the proposal. Now, the Strait of Hormuz carries around a fifth of the world's oil and liquefied natural gas trade, making any disruption there a concern for the global economy. Attacks on commercial vessels in and around the Gulf of Oman have heightened fears over the security of international shipping. One country watching developments closely is Liberia. On August 3rd, a Liberian-flagged vessel was attacked a few miles off Oman, causing a major fire with one crew member missing. This is the latest in a series of attacks on Liberian-flagged vessels on the waterway. My colleague Ayuba Ilia explains.
8: How did Liberia, a country with a population of about 6 million people, become the world's largest merchant shipping registry by gross tonnage? Well, every commercial ship needs a legal home. Just like a car has to be registered before it can be driven, ships must be registered in a country and fly that country's flag. That country is responsible for enforcing international maritime rules. But here's the interesting part. The company that owns the ship doesn't have to register in its home country. Many ship owners choose Liberia because its registry is internationally recognized, offers efficient services, and can make it easier and more cost-effective to operate globally. So a ship owned in Greece, Japan, or South Korea could legally sail under the Liberian flag. Now, what does gross tonnage mean? Despite the name, it has nothing to do with weight. It's a measurement of a ship's total internal volume. the amount of enclosed space inside the vessel. The larger the ship, the higher its gross tonnage. So when Liberia is ranked number one in the world by Merchant Shipping Registry by gross tonnage, it doesn't mean Liberians own the world's biggest fleet. It means more large commercial vessels are registered under Liberia's flag than any other countries.
0: Many thanks to my colleague Ayuba Ilia. The country operates the world's largest shipping registry by gross tonnage, and three Liberian registered tankers were also among vessels recently attacked in the region. Earlier, I spoke to Peter Malcolm King, Group CEO of the Liberian Logistics and Infrastructure Company, GLS Group, in Monrovia, Liberia. I began by asking him what it means for Liberia to operate the world's largest shipping registry.
1: Very significant. I mean, Liberia is a population of, what, just under 6 million people. So to be the world's largest shipping registry attaches a lot of significance and importance to a small country. As you are aware, shipping registry, which is very similar, let me put it in context, individuals having passports, ships need to be registered under a state flag to legally sail the seas. So it represents a significant presence of an African country in global affairs.
0: And we also know that three Liberian registered tankers were recently attacked in the Gulf of Oman. What does an incident like this mean for Liberia as the flag state and for the confidence of the wider shipping industry?
1: Well, you know, global shipping reacts to uncertainty. And in these events obviously drive increase in the premiums around insurance. Shippers become a bit more hesitant to commit their cargoes or to commit their goods to be shipped from one part of the world to another part. So I think it's significant because there's disruption, definitely. As you can see, the prices of certain commodities, for instance, energy has gone up, and that has led to an increase in the price of marine fuel. That has led to, obviously, the increase in the premiums that these maritime companies pay to their insurers. So it's very, very concerning, not just for Liberia, but Liberia do not exist in isolation. It is concerning to the entire global trading community.
0: You spoke a bit about energy prices impacting cost of shipping earlier. Now, which brings me to my next point about the instability in the Middle East that we are seeing. Is this impacting supply chains as an operator in that space? What are you seeing towards the behaviors of consumers?
1: The problem in the Strait of Hormuz has impacted every corners of the world. For instance, we as a company, we have clients like ArcelorMittal, APM Terminals, and they are caught across very industries that has a huge appetite for consumables. So what you see is that to support these businesses, what we've done is look at, first of all, alternative supply solutions. So what is coming out of that region? Can we source it from Northwest Europe? Can we source it from Asia? Can we source from North America? So that's the most important thing. First is to make sure that there's alternative sources. Two, we as a company, we've invested in key infrastructure, like today with Infraco, which is a UK DFI. We've invested in Liberia's largest privately owned warehousing complex, which is a bonded warehouse. That allows our clients to take advantage of the economics and scale. So where they used to ship monthly, now they can ship quarterly, and they can store under bond and allow them to be a bit more resilient against global volatility that affects supply chain when it comes to these crises. So those are some of the things we've done. Then also from the government side, they've been very active to ensure the price of petroleum products do not escalate, because of course it impacts across all sectors. So the cost of operation or the cost of production is impacted once there's an increase in the cost of energy. And from the Strait of Hormuz, you know, you're talking about up to 20% of the global energy needs come out of there. So yeah, I think it's a mixture of both what we're doing as private business and as well as the proactive stance of the government to ensure that cost of operations or cost of production is maintained at a fair price, because then what you do is that the common man, but of course, as you can tell, the cost of tomatoes, the cost of basic commodities are all tied to the cost of energy.
0: What are some of the products that are most impacted?
1: Well, I will tell you, most of what we import in Liberia, we are import-dependent nation. So let me speak of Liberia as my case study. Most of what we import is actually produced in other African countries. And now, you know, we have the African Continental Free Trade Area. Now, part of what we are hoping that this teaches us as Africans is to trade more amongst ourselves. What we import is produced in Ghana, is produced in Nigeria, is produced in Kenya, is produced in South Africa, is produced in Senegal, Cote d'Ivoire, and so on, Morocco, Egypt. If we invest in the interconnectivity of Africa and make sure that we're able to move goods from one end to the other, I think it will also reduce the reliance of what is imported from outside of Africa into Liberia. We import rice. I mean, rice is a major import commodity in Liberia. Unfortunately, most African countries also import rice. So the price of rice into Liberia today is going up because the cost of shipping has gone up. And that is passed on. So the supplier passed that on to the buyers. The buyers pass that on to the traders, and then who eventually pass that on to the consumers. So it's for now, most of the staples that we import in Liberia is coming from outside of Africa. But I think if we adapt to some of what we produce locally in Africa, I mean, we have other things. We have cassava in abundance, we have cocoyam, we have things that grow in Africa that we can consume. So part of that is reorienting ourselves to the fact that we can actually consume what we grow.
0: Many thanks to Peter Malcolm King, Group CEO of the Liberian Logistics and Infrastructure Company, GLS Group, in Monrovia, Liberia. This is Focus on Africa from the BBC World Service. What if I told you that dinosaurs once roamed Africa? Scientists have identified a new dinosaur species in Zimbabwe, and it's given fresh insight into what southern Africa looked like more than 200 million years ago. The dinosaur lived around 210 million years ago during the late Triassic period. Now, you might be wondering, what exactly was the Triassic period? My colleague Bella Tswine explains.
9: Let's travel back more than 230 million years to the age of dinosaurs, a time scientists called the Mesozoic era. This remarkable chapter in Earth's history lasted more than 186 million years and is divided into three periods: the Triassic, Jurassic, and Cretaceous. The story begins in the late Triassic, when the very first dinosaurs appeared, but Earth looked nothing like it does today. Instead of seven separate continents, there was one enormous landmass called Pangaea. Imagine Africa, South America, North America, Europe, Asia, Australia, and Antarctica all joined together as one giant supercontinent. Next came the Jurassic period, when the dinosaurs really took over. They evolved into an astonishing variety of shapes and sizes, from towering long-necked plant eaters to fearsome predators. This was the golden age of dinosaurs. Then came the Cretaceous period, when flowering plants first spread across the planet, creating new habitats for wildlife. Some of the most famous dinosaurs, including Tyrannosaurus rex and Triceratops, lived during this time. But around 66 million years ago, the age of dinosaurs came to a dramatic end. Even though the dinosaurs disappeared, their story didn't.
0: Many thanks to my colleague, Bella Tswine. Well, the discovery was made on the shores of Lake Kariba by researchers from Zimbabwe, South Africa, and the UK. It's only the fifth dinosaur species ever to be named from Zimbabwe. So I spoke to Professor Paul Barrett of the Natural History Museum, the study's lead author. I began by asking him how to pronounce the newly identified dinosaur's name and what it means.
2: So our new dinosaur is called Musango matusodonaensis, and the name's derived from Chishona, and Musango means, broadly speaking, in the bush, because we wanted to honour the fact that it had been found in a remote location. And matusodonaensis honours Matusodona National Park in Zimbabwe, which is very close to the site.
0: And how was this dinosaur discovered, and what made you realise it was an entirely new species in Zimbabwe?
2: So we discovered the skeleton when we were there on an expedition with Zimbabwean, South African and British scientists all working together on the shores of Lake Kariba in Zimbabwe, where we were hunting for early dinosaur fossils. And we were lucky enough to find the skeleton and excavate it. But when we first had it there, we didn't know too much about it. It was still covered with rock. And it was only after a few months of very careful work by specialist technicians in Johannesburg that we were able to reveal all of the different bones that we'd found. And then it took a further period sitting compare those with other dinosaur fossils that have been known from the region and from elsewhere around the world to establish we had something new. But we started to have our suspicions that we had a new animal quite early on because we saw some unusual features in the skeleton.
0: So, Professor Barrett, what you're saying to me is that truly and truly dinosaurs did really exist.
2: Oh, they absolutely did exist. So there are hundreds of different species of dinosaur now found from all over the world, ranging from Antarctica at the top of the world all the way down to Antarctica.
0: Okay. I'm just trying to relive my childhood memories of some of the storybooks we read and bedtime stories about dinosaurs. And we tried very hard to imagine what they looked like. But at some point, I just assumed it was just a figment of our imagination. So I'm wrong then.
2: I'm afraid so, but I can see why you might think that, because there are lots of imaginary creatures that do have lots of things in common with dinosaur in terms of things like large size, impressive appearance. So things like dragons, fairy tale dragons, to some people look very much like dinosaurs.
0: What do the fossils reveal about what Musango matusodonaensis? I hope I got that right. What
2: yes,
0: do the fossils reveal that they looked like, and how did they live? Do we know anything about what their characteristics were like, what they did when they were alive?
2: We do. So we know this was an animal that was walking on its hind legs only, not on all fours, would have had a very long counterbalancing tail. We also were able to calculate its body weight from the amount of the skeleton that we had, and we think it was a fairly hefty animal that was weighing in at a few hundred kilograms, would have reached about 5 to 6 meters in length, and despite its large size, almost certainly a fairly placid plant-eating vegetarian dinosaur.
0: Now, this is only the fifth dinosaur species ever named from Zimbabwe. What does this discovery tell us about Africa's prehistoric past, and how much more is there still to uncover?
2: I think there's still a huge amount that we can find out by exploring more the rocks of the right age on the African continent. So there's a lot of work in some areas and has been for very many years, such as in neighbouring South Africa. But for various reasons, some parts of Africa have just not been looked at in as much detail, and Zimbabwe is one of those. And every time our field crews have been there and our colleagues go out and look for more material, they tend to find even more new things. So I think we're just starting to scratch the surface, and in the years to come, future generations of Zimbabwean paleontologists will be finding even more dinosaurs down there.
0: Professor Barrett, just a few weeks ago, scientists discovered new species of monkeys in a part of the Democratic Republic of the Congo. And, you know, that made headlines. But talk to us about Africa's biodiversity. Why are we finding out these things now? And what does that say to Africa's ecosystems and prehistoric times in general?
2: Well, I think Africa has amazing biodiversity. It has so many different habitats, ranging from the very dry deserts of the Namib and the Sahara all the way through to those very rich tropical forests that we find in Central Africa and the Congo Basin, and also the obviously huge grasslands that we find in East and Southern Africa. So lots and lots of different habitats with different animals, but spread over such a large area, and in some places very difficult to reach. And this is why scientists are still finding new species all the time, not only in Africa, but all over the world as well. But Africa has a particularly nice, rich record of animals and plants, and we are still got some way to go, I think, until we find everything, as this recent discovery of a monkey finds. And finding new monkey species is pretty unusual, but it shows that when you go and look at a place that maybe hasn't been visited very often or whose biodiversity hasn't been properly studied, there are still these surprises in store for us.
0: I think I remember there is a dinosaur skeleton positioned in the international airport in Niamey, the capital of Niger. If my memory serves me right, I think it's the skeletal framework of a dinosaur. But movies and pop culture have shaped how many people imagine dinosaurs. Are there misconceptions about dinosaurs that have reigned over time?
2: I think there are quite a lot of different misconceptions, but some of the more recent movies, like the Jurassic Park movies, often go out of their way to make the dinosaurs a bit more scientifically accurate and a bit more realistic. So some of the more recent Hollywood blockbusters often do have quite good dinosaurs in them. But we also have a number of misconceptions. One of them is that all dinosaurs are very large, whereas we do know that some of them actually were quite small, only the size of, say, a magpie or a crow. And we also think that a lot of dinosaurs were large, ferocious meat eaters, whereas actually the majority of dinosaurs were plant eaters. So we still do have some kind of misguided ideas about dinosaurs as a whole, but they were a very diverse bunch of animals.
0: Professor Barrett, what should we know about the dinosaurs that scientists have found in Africa, and how were they different from those that lived elsewhere in the world?
2: So far, none of the dinosaurs that have been found on the continent have been found in any of the other continents of the Earth. So they've all been special to the region and only known from different African countries where they've been discovered. At the moment, we mainly know African dinosaurs from South Africa, to some extent from Tanzania, and also some work up in Morocco and Egypt. So there are lots of African countries where we don't yet have any dinosaur remains, where there's not been very many people looking for them, and we should be able to find them all over the continent as long as we have rocks of the right age to find them in.
0: Before I let you go, Professor Barrett, what happened to the dinosaurs? This is the six-year-old me asking now. What happened to the dinosaurs that were in those storybooks? Where did they go?
2: We now think that most of the dinosaurs were wiped out by a huge meteorite that hit the Earth at the end of the age of dinosaurs about 66 million years ago. And we have very good evidence for this meteorite impact now. We know where there is a crater of the right age. We even have fragments of the meteorite and lots of other evidence that this impact took place. So it looks like there was a very bad day about 66 million years ago when a very large rock weighing about 10 kilometers wide and traveling at about 25,000 miles an hour struck the Earth and what's now the Gulf of Mexico and led to really devastating environmental consequences that wiped out most of the dinosaurs. Although the news wasn't all bad, because actually the birds that we see today are all direct descendants of very small meat-eating dinosaurs. So just a few bird-type dinosaurs survived, and obviously we see birds around us everywhere today.
0: Is it possible that we'd have the dinosaurs back?
2: I don't think so. So we occasionally hear about people who might be looking for the DNA of dinosaurs to see if they can resurrect them like in a movie. But so far, although we have had some success at finding very old DNA, most of that DNA is from things that lived during, say, the Ice Ages in Europe. So only a few thousand years old, rather than the very many millions of years old that the youngest dinosaur would be.
0: Professor Barrett, 9-year-old me is really very sad at this point in time. Many thanks to Professor Paul Barrett of the Natural History Museum, London, who led the study. And that's it on Focus on Africa today. Connect with us on WhatsApp to pitch a story about your community, share your thoughts, or speak with a member of our team on +254 791 269 243, or email us on focusonafrica@bbc.co.uk. You can also find us on socials at BBC Africa, or reach out to me with the handle at I am Nkechi Nna, and that's with double N. Now, this episode was produced by Bella Twini in Nairobi and Ayuba Ilia in Lagos. Herbert Masua was the technical producer, while Kigante Shumba was the senior journalist in charge. Our editors are Rada Othiambo and Mariam Abdallah. I am Nkechi Ogbonna, and I'll speak to you again soon.
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11: It is a simply enormous structure, but also over an enormous road.
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14: People Fixing the World, the world's biggest wildlife crossing. 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
15: Coming up on the BBC World Service, history isn't just written in books, it can be traced through what you eat.
16: The invisible hints that food leaves behind in your own body, but also in the pots that you use to cook and store things in as well.
15: Hear about the culinary clues leading to discoveries that challenge assumptions about how we used to live in the food chain with me, Ruth Alexander, after the news.
3: BBC News with Sue Montgomery. European football's governing body, UEFA, says its teams could still boycott FIFA competitions, including the World Cup, even though a controversial proposal to sell a stake in them has been abandoned. It's seeking assurances that the plans will never be revived. A US Senate committee has voted to hold the former White House chief medical advisor, Anthony Fauci, in contempt after refusing to be questioned about his handling of the COVID pandemic. It's not clear if this will lead to criminal prosecution. The European Union says the bloc is vulnerable if borders depend on the goodwill of one neighbouring country. Last week, 70,000 people forced their way into Spain's North African territory of Ceuta from Morocco. In Italy, all major cities are now in high alert due to soaring temperatures, as large parts of Europe remained gripped by a heat wave. Several major European rivers are at record low levels. Uganda's parliament has approved the deployment of troops to Gaza as part of a proposed international stabilisation force, but opposition lawmakers say it could create diplomatic challenges for Kampala as a member of the Organisation of Islamic Cooperation. At least 30 Yemeni government troops are reported to have been killed in Houthi attacks and military camps in central Yemen. Health workers responding to the Ebola outbreak in the Democratic Republic of Congo have staged protests over unpaid wages. Demonstrations took place in Bunia, the capital of Ituri province. The Ivorian teenager Yann Diamandé has become the most expensive African footballer in history after completing his transfer to Real Madrid. The final fee is expected to be around $160 million. BBC News.
15: Bread, porridge, potatoes. Each can tell us something fascinating about our past, if you know what you're looking for.
16: The invisible hints that food leaves behind in your own body, but also in the pots that you use to cook and store things in as well.
15: In today's episode of The Food Chain from the BBC World Service, with me, Ruth Alexander, we're meeting three people studying how we used to eat and what that tells us about our lives today.
17: It's the lens through which you can view society. And it was the lens with which I could view my home city.
15: Once a niche area of research.
18: Some of my colleagues would call me, and that was not nice, the potato historian.
15: That's changing as new culinary clues lead to discoveries that are rewriting history.
16: Quite a few have annoyed quite a lot of historians, actually.
15: So let's find out all about it. I'm joined by Peter Scholiers, Emeritus Professor of History at Vrije Universiteit Brussels in Belgium. Tarana Khan, an author and historian specialising in the forgotten foods of her home city of Rampur in northwest India. And Sam Leggett, archaeologist at the University of Edinburgh in Scotland. I started by asking Sam how, as an archaeologist, she first came to focus on food.
16: I've really got my mum to blame for it, really.
19: Mums get the blame for everything.
16: Oh, they do. I mean, I shouldn't say blame. It's really, you know, it's a positive thing. She's used to be a food technologist. And so, you know, growing up, there was always lots about sort of what goes on with cooking and food and how long things can last for and stuff like that. And as I continued on my sort of academic career path and was interested in, you know, doing research, that was something that really caught my eye about why people might change what they eat throughout time. And in my PhD, that's mainly what I was looking at was dietary changes from about the year sort of 450 up to 1100 in the UK and Ireland, but also across Western Europe, and really looking at the major changes that happen during that period due to climate change, due to migration, changes in religion, and seeing how people adapted to that with what they were eating and drinking.
19: Thank you. And Peter, when you first began to focus on food, was it quite a niche area of study?
18: I'm educated in the 1970s and 1980s, and it was a period when lots of researchers in history did hard social economic history. And my PhD was about the standard of living in Belgium during the two world wars. And I was dealing with wages and prices. And I thought, well, having the price bread is okay, but actually I wanted to know what the quality of the bread was. And hence I got involved in issues that were extremely difficult to find. So I needed to take a look at different sources, at different approaches to learn about the quality of bread. And that's the start of my interest in food and in food history.
19: What did other historians make of your interest?
18: I was considered as someone who is not doing real history, important history. And some of my colleagues would call me, and that was not nice, the potato historian. I would argue, on the contrary, listen, without the potato, we wouldn't be here. So my argument would be, but through food, you learn a lot about society, whether that be economics, politics, culture, health issues, name it, because food is much more than just getting fed.
19: And Tarana, would it be fair to say that you became a food historian almost by accident?
17: Yes, that's correct. I was a teacher and I decided to become a full-time writer. And I was researching historical fiction in my hometown, Rampur, which is about 200 kilometers from Delhi. To give context, Rampur was a princely state under the British colonial powers. And there is this wonderful Raza Library, which is the biggest repository of manuscripts. And I came upon these Persian cookbook manuscripts, which were preserved there, dating 1816 to the 1880s. So when I looked at these Persian manuscripts, I do not know Persian. So I could just read the names of the dishes. And I was amazed that there were more than 300 dishes that were there. There were more than 50 pulaos, for instance, and curries. And I thought, what happened to all of them? And that was the beginning of my quest. And just like that, I thought, okay, I'll learn Persian and let me just translate these recipes. And the recipes were so cryptic, they presumed that we knew how to cook them. So then I started cooking one or two of these recipes with my chef. So it was just very messy. And I started writing about it. Like Peter just said, that food is everything. It just defines everything. It's the lens through which you can view society. And it was the lens with which I could view my home city. You know, I could understand my ancestors and how they came from Afghanistan in the 18th century. And so all of this became so important to me suddenly.
19: Amazing where your curiosity can take you. Sam, an obvious point, food rots. So how do you work out what people ate 1500 years ago?
16: Yeah, there's a couple of different ways you can get around it. So quite often the bones don't, if you're very lucky with the soil preserving stuff. So you can have a look at what types of animal bones might be left behind, if there's butchery marks, what parts of the body are left there, so maybe what cuts they were preferring. But what I specialize in, what we call biomolecular archaeology, is kind of looking at the chemical, the invisible hints that food leaves behind in your own body, in animals' bodies, but also in the pots that you use to cook and store things in as well. So there's a couple of different techniques. There's stable isotope analysis, where that can get at the food and drink you were eating at different points in your life, depending on if you're looking at teeth or different bones, because they all form at different parts of your life. So you can have a look at what somebody was having for breastfeeding and weaning all the way through to the last couple of years of life. You can track somebody through the whole of their life course.
19: Just through one skeleton?
16: Yep, through one skeleton, as well as your dental plaque. If you can imagine, you know, several hundred years ago, even 100 years ago, people weren't keeping up with their oral hygiene like we do now. That essentially turns to rock, sometimes during the person's lifetime even, and that creates little fossils of the food as well. So we can have a look at that and have a look at what food might be left behind and trapped in their tooth gunk, essentially. And we can look at the proteins and the DNA in that to get sometimes down to very specific herds of sheep or, you know, the exact species. So you can kind of have a look at all of that, both in the animals and the humans, to kind of work out vaguely what they're eating over their lifespan, because your bones can have decades worth of averages of your diet in there. Or if you do...
19: Is it a bit like when you chop down a tree and you see the rings of age in a way?
16: Yeah, exactly. Right. Our bones don't quite form nice rings. That would have been perfect for us. But exactly, it's that sort of idea. And your teeth are really great for this, because if you take really fine slices down someone's tooth root, you can get to about 6-monthly resolution about what somebody was eating and where they were hanging out. And then you can look at the pottery as well. And so I really liked what Tarana was saying about sort of those forgotten recipes, because those get locked in as you're sort of heating things up. Or if you've got liquids in a vessel, some of that seeps into the pottery, and pottery is really resistant to decay. And so then we can start to extract that food back out and try to work out what was cooked in there.
18: I just want to comment, it's amazing. I find this so challenging. I don't understand the methodology or the technology, but I read the results. And at each occasion, I'm amazed by this wonderful approach that's total new research.
19: So, Peter, you're taking note then of what archaeologists like Sam are finding. What other sources are you using to work out what people used to eat? And how hard do you have to work to find out all about ordinary people's daily

0: each of the little guy, the name and the sentence. Once in a while, he's hurt. He's asked, why did you do that? And the police officer wrote down the reasons. So there we have a voice of the little people, the common people, through the notes of a police officer. And this is one of the rare exceptions.
1: And I guess the point is that that's a small incident that would tend to be long forgotten. If it weren't for your interest in food, you go and find that.
0: Yes.
1: And it tells us something about how people lived.
0: Yes, absolutely.
1: Tirana, your research, by contrast, has focused, you know, on one library. Would you say it's still been quite a challenge to figure out how people used to eat and live?
2: Yes, so actually it began with the cookbooks. It began with translating the cookbooks and reaching out to the chef communities and trying to cook with them. But then, of course, as my inquiry and research expanded and I had more funds, I could go on to access other primary sources which spoke about food, memoirs, and I went across to members of the royal family and recorded their oral history. And also, you see, the very disregarded community is the community of the chefs, whom we call Khan Samas in Rampur and in the North India Muslim world, let's say. So they have these rich repertoire of oral history. Because you see, not all these, I realized that not all these 300 recipes were cooked. So what was cooked? What actually remained in oral history? And the dish is just one thing, you know. The context of the dish was extremely important as well. You know, what did it reflect about the society? And like Peter just said, that what did the common people eat is never really put down in the history books. But we do know what was grown from the gazettes of this area. And we know, for instance, that khichdi, which is a pulses and rice kind of a savory porridge, is the common man's dish, a daily dish, which it is even today. So what was the difference between the royal cuisines and the cuisines of the masses? And how did these cuisines come closer? And there was sort of a democratization so that today you have similar dishes in every home of every stature. So how did this happen? How did this gap close? And who were the who became the repositories of culinary knowledge? Was it the women, or was it their chefs? Or was it both of them together who decided what dishes should remain on the menu and what should be forgotten? So all of this became a very important part of the inquiry.
1: Amazing what a bowl of porridge can tell you about a time, a people, a society. You're listening to The Food Chain from the BBC World Service. I'm Ruth Alexander. Today we're finding out what food can tell us about how we used to live, and maybe even how we live today. I'm joined by historian Professor Peter Scholiers in Brussels, whose fascination with food started as he was tracking the changing price of groceries over time. Tirana Khan, an author who turned historian after she began delving into the contents of a library of 200-year-old cookbooks in her home city of Rampur, India. And in Scotland, archaeologist Sam Leggett, who pieces together people's lives from the clues left behind in old bones and teeth. I asked Sam if she's made any discoveries that have challenged what we thought we knew about the past.
3: Yeah, quite a few that have annoyed quite a lot of historians, actually. Because I work in a period of time in Britain where we call it proto-history. There's like scattered bits of textual sources, often written by monks, or they're kind of legendary things like King Arthur. So, you know, you have to take them with a grain of salt. So we're looking at about 450 AD up to roughly about 700 AD. And we've got this idea from a lot of the texts that they're having big booze ups and big parties and huge meat feasts in these big long halls called great halls. And that's where the sort of elite and the warriors go. And that's kind of, you know, very like masculine vibe of just having a lot of beer and ale and having a lot of meat. And I found that that's almost never the case from the peasants all the way up to the kings and queens. Nobody's actually eating that much meat. And our idea about that

0: from the textual sources is completely incorrect.
1: What were they eating?
0: Mostly just vegetables. So you're maybe eating a little bit of animal protein, but that doesn't have to be meat. It can be dairy, it can be eggs, but that's not super frequent because if we think, you know, 1500 years ago, chickens actually only lay for a very small part of the year. It's actually quite hard to keep a lot of your dairy unless you're getting hard cheeses aged for a longer period of time. You can smoke and salt your meat, but salt's really expensive. And there are these texts called food rents that we assumed have kind of like this big shopping list, very meat and very alcohol heavy, is what actually the royals were kind of demanding of all of their subjects to feed them day to day. That was the assumption, that they would be eating that most of the time. But actually, when you look at their skeletons, they're not. So these food rents have actually come out to sort of represent more of these very special occasions where the whole community would come together, several hundred people at a time, to slaughter an animal. That was a really big economic thing to do. You're taking them out of being useful for other things. And that was actually not super common. It wasn't what the royals were doing every couple of nights as they moved around. It was only probably a couple of times a year for very special festivals. And yeah, that's annoyed a lot of people because people have this idea from these epic poems like Beowulf, if anyone is familiar, written in Old English in sort of the 700s, we think, that that's what everyone was doing, or at least, you know, from warriors upwards. And it's not the case. Everyone's basically vegetarian for most of the year.
1: Why do you think it matters that we know what people were eating and that actually they weren't such great meat eaters and actually the big banquets were occasional?
0: I think it's a huge part of English identity, and it's been taken into other colonies as well, right? Like, I come from Australia, barbecues and having a lot of meat, that's seen as like a very like Aussie thing to do. And people hark back to, you know, the early Middle Ages, that sort of 400, 500, 600 AD, is sort of like, this is why we do it. When actually, maybe for very special occasions, but it isn't what the past was, and it sort of democratizes it, I think. And that's kind of seems to be a theme that we're all coming up against, that most people, for the most part, were just eating and drinking things that they could make themselves in their back garden. It's ultimately what links us together all as humans throughout all of the human story. You are what you eat. And as somebody who sort of looks at the chemistry of our bodies, that's a really nice thing to remember, that they were eating and drinking, they had these issues the same as us. What did stuff cost? You couldn't afford meat. Your cow was really special to you. That's only for a special occasion. And particularly with the cost of living that lots of people are experiencing now, it's kind of important to remember that people have gone through this before, and maybe it's kind of, you know, gives people some comfort in a way that that's what our ancestors have been through as well.
1: Peter, you're one of the historians who finds this newer kind of bioarchaeological discovery absolutely very valuable. Have you been able to make use yourself of any of these kinds of findings, new understandings about what people were eating?
2: Let me come back to what Sam said about her annoying historians. I think this is precisely the aim of science, not to necessarily annoy other people, but that allows you to move on, to get away from, like the French called so nicely, idées reçues. So the obvious things that you, with your research, you question. And that's the way to move on.
1: What's the most meaningful foodstuff you've looked at in terms of what it can tell us about how people have lived and how that's changed over time?
2: Bread, because going back into the past, the bread quality, the composition changes constantly. And this is a very nice way of learning about society. On average, in Belgium, and it's the same for most Western European countries, the common household spends less than 1% on bread. It used to be 30 or 40% of the total expenditure. So today it's less than 1%. But with this 1%, people buy on average 10% of their calorie intake. So it's an excellent deal.
1: How did it come to be that bread became a much more affordable item?
2: Oh, well, I have to take you back to the late 1870s. And I have to talk about a couple of revolutions. The first revolution is the agricultural revolution in the United States of America. And there was a surplus of wheat that was exported to the big harbors of the East Coast of the United States. I just mentioned a second revolution is a transport revolution, because there were railroads built and there were harbors that had to be built, and there were ships that shipped the grain from New York to Liverpool, Hamburg, Antwerp, Le Havre, and other ports in Europe. And I've been talking about big investments of money, because when the grain arrived on the European continent and in the UK, large mills had to be built, large factories had to be built for milling and baking the bread. And again, this is another revolution, a technological revolution. I think there's a third one. The fourth revolution is a political revolution, because when the grain arrived in Europe, the governments in the UK and in Belgium were willing to lower the tax of grain import, and they abolished tax for a couple of years. So our two countries were the champion of the free trade. And this, again, lowered also the grain price. In the 1890s, we have, in all of countries in Western Europe, a bread price that is that low that everybody, literally everybody, can afford excellent white bread, which is a revolution within one generation. The bread price diminished, so the working class people could spend much less money of the household budget, instead of 30%, diminished to 20%, which opened the possibilities to buy other foodstuff, but also other things. And this is the start of the consumer society. Without the decreasing bread price, we would not be here. We would not be talking to each other in this way.
1: So you, by looking at just this one household staple and the cost of it, you can get a real understanding of how these huge macroeconomic and technological and geopolitical shifts are affecting the ordinary person.
2: Absolutely. And still nowadays, not so much so in Europe, but take at the Arab Spring in Egypt. It was all about bread, just like it was the 14th of July 1789 in Paris with the assault of the Bastille. It was the most expensive day of the most expensive month of the most expensive year in terms of the bread price. So bread is a politically dangerous product even today.
1: It makes me wonder what the food historians of the future will be making of what we eat today. Sam, how do you reflect on that thought?
0: Every time I eat something in another country that might not be something that I regularly consume, I go, what's that doing to my isotopes, right? And I think archaeologists think about this all the time, and we use it as thought experiments in class. You know, what you choose to maybe have buried with you, burial, and what you're eating, that's going to last possibly way longer than the text you're sending to your friends. I mean, we don't know what's going to happen to the digital record, right? But your physical body will probably, if you get buried, stay there. And it's a bit of a joke amongst biomolecular archaeologists of like, ooh, well, yeah, if I stew that for too long in that pot, what might somebody then think about what I was cooking in the future? It's a fun thing to think about.
1: Tarana, has delving into those historical recipe books, has that made you think more about how you and your fellow citizens in Rampur are eating today, and also how that might be judged in the future?
3: Yes, all the time, I think. I feel now that what we are eating today is very much what we have eaten through the centuries. And it's the comfort of the daily foods, you know. For instance, I was talking about this lentil and rice porridge, which has been eaten since the Vedic times, centuries before Christ. So we are still eating that. We are also now in India moving towards what we call the small town cuisines. Like every small town says that, okay, this is what is important to my small town. For example, for Rampur, it's a meat curry, which is called Tal Gosht. Like Sam was talking about those big feasts. So we had those because the Pathans were basically, they came in tribes. So they had those big feasts where they had this meat curry. And even today in wedding reception across all social strata, you will have that Tal Gosht and that big bread. And we've decided never to forget it. We've forgotten so much of our cuisine, but this was so much of our identity, the way we viewed ourselves, the way we were, and we still want to be identified as. It's the simple porridge, khichdi, which we have every day through winters. It's this celebratory Tal Gosht with which we celebrate big, huge feasts and invite everybody. That's how you identify yourself. I think food is identity. Food is what you are.

0: Peter, you started studying food as a historian at a time when, you know, it raised eyebrows and people were rather dismissive. How do you think people feel about it now? And what potential do you think, what value do you think the study of food history has in the future?
1: I think looking back 30 years or so, so the late 1980s, 1990s, that since then food history has gained a momentum and still has that momentum, meaning that general historians are accepting the importance of food. It is there and it's there to stay, and it is, according to me, getting more important because of the climate change that we're witnessing today and the past years. It will not get better soon. So that means that there will be problems in terms of water supply, which there are already in many countries, but also in food supply. So these problems will remain and we need to solve them. And food is basic in that. So the food historians of the future, they will have lots of work to do. And by future, I mean not within a century, but within 10 or 20 years, because what we live now is so important to understand how we will live within the future.
0: So the study of food history will remain important, get more important, as food remains and indeed becomes more of a pressing concern in people's lives.
1: Exactly, yes.
0: My thanks to Professor Peter Scholes, Tarana Khan and Sam Leggett. Are there recipes that have been kept alive in your family or community for generations? Please do tell us about them by emailing thefoodchain@bbc.co.uk. From me and the rest of the team, producers Beatrice Pickup and Izzy Greenfield, and editor Sarah Wadeson, thanks for listening and join us again next week.
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0: Carbs, we love them. We crave them. 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I'm Ruth Alexander, finding out what carbohydrates actually are, what they do to our bodies, and how much we really need to eat.
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5: At 18 hours GMT, welcome to the newsroom with Valerie Sanderson. Despite backing from FIFA and many African nations...
6: I have worked with FIFA president Gianni Infantino and I have seen his commitment to growing football globally.
5: The organisation representing European football reiterates its threat to boycott the World Cup. Infantino.
7: I think his position is quite perilous. He needs to back down and he needs to really try for back to what they're meant to do, and that is promote football.
5: Ukraine targets infrastructure deep inside Russia. US senators vote to hold former chief medical officer Dr. Anthony Fauci in contempt after his refusal endemic. And a kneecap stolen from Glastonbury Abbey 70 years ago is returned. But whose is it?
8: We've got it narrowed down to about three possibilities. I didn't want to exhume all of them.
5: That's all on the newsroom after this news update.
9: BBC News with Sue Montgomery. European football's governing body, UEFA, says its teams could still boycott FIFA competitions, including the World Cup, even though a controversial proposal to sell a stake in them has been abandoned. As announced by FIFA's president, Gianni Infantino, had prompted UEFA to say it had no confidence in him. Adam Wilde is a BBC sports reporter.
10: UEFA, of course, were from the beginning the strongest critic, major federations, both of these initial plans and then of Infantino himself. And I think it's fair to say many there are deeply unimpressed at this apology he put out last night. Some will argue it shows exactly why he, in their view, must step down. I think that the feeling within UEFA is that this apology from FIFA was a long way from being representative of the entire world governing body.
9: A US Senate committee has voted to hold the former White House chief medical advisor Anthony Fauci

0: in contempt after he refused to answer questions about his handling of the COVID pandemic. The infectious disease specialist invoked his constitutional right to silence when he was grilled by senators about the pandemic. From Washington, Bernd de Busman.
1: The vote, which fell along party lines, came after Fauci last week invoked his constitutional right against self-incrimination during testimony over 100 times, drawing the ire of Republican lawmakers in a fiery hearing. It will now be up to the Justice Department to determine whether Fauci can be prosecuted for contempt of Congress, a misdemeanor. It is unclear, however, that they will do so. While former President Joe Biden gave Fauci a preemptive pardon on his last day in office in 2025, protecting him from federal prosecution for his actions between 2014 and 2025, Fauci could still face charges for anything after that date.
0: The EU's Migration Commissioner Magnus Brunner says the bloc is vulnerable if border controls depend on the goodwill of one neighbouring country. He was speaking a week after 70,000 people forced their way into Spain's North African territory of Ceuta from Morocco. He said the scale of that event was unprecedented for the EU.
2: In 24 hours, tens of thousands of people crossed in one town, matching actually the population of the city, which is incredible. Nothing on this scale has happened in any EU external border in 20 years. The restoration of control that counted for little last week, actually, in the eyes of public across Europe.
0: Italian officials have placed all of the country's major cities on the highest level of health alert due to soaring temperatures, as large parts of Europe remain in the grip of a heat wave. Worsening drought-related disruption continues to affect shipping and energy supplies in Central Europe. Several major rivers are at record low levels. BBC News. At least 30 Yemeni government troops are reported to have been killed in Houthi attacks on military camps in the central part of the country. An official who didn't want to be identified said a missile hit soldiers during their morning formation at a camp in Marib province. Our global affairs reporter Anbarasa Natarajan has more details.
3: The latest attack is the deadliest violence in years between Yemeni forces and the Houthis as the conflict has become the latest front in the US-Iran war. A spokesman for the Houthis said they attacked government positions with ballistic missiles and drones in response to an alleged military buildup backed by Saudi Arabia. A Saudi-led coalition has supported the internationally recognized Yemeni government during the civil war. The conflict had been largely dormant since an informal truce took effect in 2022. But there has been significant escalation in recent weeks.
0: Uganda's parliament has approved the deployment of troops to Gaza as part of a proposed international stabilization force. The defense minister said the move followed an invitation from Washington to help secure the territory and monitor ceasefire arrangements after the Israel-Hamas war. But opposition lawmakers have questioned the deployment. The US has imposed sanctions on Cuba's armed forces minister and the military's supply network. Washington also announced new measures against several other Cuban nationals. Earlier, United Nations experts called for urgent action to prevent American sanctions pushing Cuba into what they called a full-blown crisis. The British low-cost airline EasyJet is being sold to the American private equity firm Apollo Global Management after it won a bidding war against a rival US company. The deal values EasyJet at $7.7 billion. BBC News.
4: It's 18:06 GMT. You're listening to The Newsroom on the BBC World Service with me, Valerie Sanderson. After the controversial proposal to sell a stake in world football was withdrawn, FIFA has been circling the wagons around its boss, Gianni Infantino. But European football's governing body, UEFA, says that support changes nothing. It insists the proposal has to be officially withdrawn, and it's warning that the continent's national teams could still boycott FIFA competitions, including the World Cup. Meanwhile, the International Football Players Union, FIFPro, have called for FIFA to reform. But if they'd hoped for support in their stance from the Confederation of African Football, which has been holding a virtual meeting, they may be disappointed. Football Association.
5: I have worked with FIFA President Gianni Infantino, and I have seen his commitment to growing football globally, particularly in developing countries such as Malawi. Through FIFA Forward and other development programs,

0: and projects, many member associations have benefited significantly. And for that, we remain grateful, and I can assure you that I support him wholeheartedly.
1: So despite the avalanche of criticism after his proposal, after an emergency meeting of his management board, Mr. Infantino appears intent on campaigning for re-election next March for a fourth term in office. Ocker Gertlich is president of the German club St. Pauli and the vice president of the German Football Association. Here's his reaction.
2: I think this is also to be put into consideration. How are we able to host World Cups? How are we able, with how many countries are we able to play? And this is what's it all about. It's about governance and processes and whether they are transparent, whether they are democratic, or whether they are just pouring money to many associations which can secure your vote of being FIFA president.
1: And UEFA has demanded assurances that such a proposal would never be made again. Jim Boyce is a former vice president of FIFA.
3: I think his position is quite perilous, but I think it ends on what UEFA, and I've just read the UEFA statement, they don't appear to be backing down. I've always said without the European teams, it just wouldn't work. Somehow, he resolved, Gianni Infantino and obviously the president of UEFA have got to somehow sit down and have got to try to resolve, which is a very serious situation. You know, he needs to really back down, and he needs to really try and get FIFA back to what they're meant to do, and that is promote football.
1: Well, I'm joined now by a football correspondent, Dale Johnson. Dale, what's your assessment? I mean, there seems to be still a lot of opposition to Gianni Infantino.
4: There is, yes, but you've got to remember that he does have, as we've heard from the president of Malawi there, he has a great deal of support around the world outside Europe. And really, at the moment, this is very much a European campaign, despite some of the criticism. It's really only Europe who's been prepared to put themselves out there and say that it wants Gianni Infantino to step down because they have lost confidence in him. But if they're going to depose him from his position, they're going to have to find a way to do it, because right now it's just them against Infantino.
1: You mentioned Africa, and the Confederation of African Football has been meeting. Are they solid in support for Infantino?
4: They are, yes. And along with Malawi, the president of the Gambia Football Association said today that the way that Infantino had reacted to this situation and pulled back, he made him even more likely to vote for Infantino. So whereas we thought this is putting pressure on him, it actually really cements his own supporter base in places like Africa. And it would not be a surprise if out of the CAF meeting today, we get confirmation that they are backing him for election in March next year.
1: So what happens next?
4: Well, this is a big question, because with UEFA saying that they're boycotting FIFA tournaments, the next FIFA tournament comes up in Poland in a few weeks' time. This is the under-20 Women's World Cup. Of course, that means it's in Europe. But there's also six European countries involved, including England. Now, are we going to see a situation where UEFA tells its countries not to take part in this competition? So this is the first real time where the threat of a boycott will be tested, because we're not just talking about the senior men's and women's World Cup for this boycott. It's all FIFA competitions, and the first instance of that will come up in a few weeks' time. But UEFA has got to find a candidate really that's suitable that people would want to vote for to stand up against him. Victor Montagliani of CONCACAF has been suggested, but you've still got to find these countries that are prepared to turn their back on Infantino, who they've got so much loyalty to because of the amount of finance he's brought into these countries. They got £6 million, $8 million over the last four-year cycle. Now, FIFA's due to have a new finance deal announced to these countries to start from 2027. And the likelihood is that Infantino will find an increase on that amount of money to back up his opinion that I'm the man to finance all these smaller countries and lead developments in football around the world.
1: So in a word, is he secure in his job for now?
4: For now, but there's a long way to go if you ever can keep the pressure on.
1: Thanks, Dale. Dale Johnson. The White House Chief Medical Officer, Anthony Fauci, was lauded as a hero

0: during the pandemic. Now, though, after refusing to answer questions about his handling of the COVID crisis, a UN Senate committee has voted to hold him in contempt. Well, I'm joined by our North America correspondent, Bernd de Busman. Tell us more, Bernd, about what the committee is saying about this, what the ruling means, and how much legal peril Mr. Fauci is possibly in.
1: Well, Kentucky Republican Rand Paul, who's very much leading the effort against Fauci, he said that this is purely, it's not based on his opinions or his policies during the COVID-19 pandemic or anything he said during the pandemic. It's purely about him refusing to answer questions at the hearing last week. For more than 100 times, Dr. Fauci pled the fifth, which is his constitutional right to not self-incriminate himself. And it got to the point where at times they were asking him questions on the carpet, and he still refused to answer any questions. Now, given this vote today, now he could, up to them whether they or not they want to pursue criminal charges against him. They would have to convene a grand jury to do so. And it's worth noting that it's very, very rare for the Justice Department to do that, and even rarer for there to be successful convictions. In 2024, former Trump advisor Steve Bannon and Peter Navarro, who's now in the administration, they both were convicted and went to jail for several months. And that was the first time. Well, former President Joe Biden had given him kind of a blanket pardon on his very last day in office last year in January of 2025. But that only 2012. So anything that happens after, including any contempt of Congress charges that happened after that date in 2025, in theory, he could be charged with a crime in relation to that. And that's what Dr. Fauci said in his opening statement last week, that he thought that this committee looking into the origins of COVID and how it was handled, that they were trying to trip him up because of what he termed an obsession with sending him to prison.
0: What's been reaction in the States to this?
1: Well, it has enormous implications if Dr. Fauci is, in fact, held in charged with a crime in relation to being contempt of Congress. His supporters have said that has a huge chilling effect in the future because other witnesses or government figures will be very reluctant to take the Fifth Amendment when they interfere before Congress, which could have kind of a wider impact on future investigations that take place on Capitol Hill.
0: Thanks, Bernd. Bernd de Busman. As Russia tries to grind down Ukraine with ballistic missile attacks, Kyiv is responding by pushing deeper into one of Russia's refineries, which lies 650 kilometres from before. But I asked our Ukraine correspondent Dan Johnson about Kyiv's decision to go deep inside Russia.
2: They've definitely been successful with long-range driving this conflict more balanced way back into Russian, so that Russia times hundreds of kilometers from Ukraine, and so that Russian people feel the impact of this conflict, so that they can no longer ignore it if that's what they've been doing, think that it's something that's happening elsewhere. They now see and feel the real world impact, and that has taken advancements and innovations in drone technology, which Ukraine has led the way on in recent months, and that is what's given Ukraine the upper hand in this conflict, because the more that they take the fight into Russian territory, the more Russia's air defences and military have to focus on defending their own turf rather than having that capability available to expand their own military operations in the east of Ukraine or in terms of attacking other parts of Ukraine. So Ukraine definitely has the upper hand and is having there, but the deeper they go into Russia, the bigger the risk that attacks can be justified by Russia in its eyes on civilian infrastructure across this country.
0: And presumably this is having a psychological effect on the Russians as well as a physical effect.
2: Yes, the Ukrainians would say that this is defense, that they are picking legitimate targets, whether that is oil refineries that would have been serving fuel to the military, or the distribution retail network, which they say has also been used to funnel parts and equipment to bits of the military. So that's how they justify these targets, even hundreds of kilometers inside the country. But I think it's no coincidence that the collateral damage of that does have an impact on ordinary Russians.

0: means that they can no longer live their lives oblivious to this conflict having taken place somewhere else. They feel the petrol shortages, they see the prices rising, they feel the disruption either to their own business, which is carried out through Wildberries, or in terms of the disrupted postal service, the packages that they may have wanted to buy through that platform that are now not available. We've also seen civilians who've been killed at those facilities in Russia. So there definitely is a real-world impact of these drone attacks, even now with the capability that they can take them perhaps thousands of kilometres into Russian territory.
1: And meanwhile, Russia has been hitting Ukraine again, hasn't it?
0: Yes, both with drones and with ballistic missiles. It was a bigger wave of drone attacks last night. The Ukrainians were able to shoot down about two-thirds of around 100 drones that were sent towards different Ukrainian cities, but many did get through. There was further damage. There's been further loss of life, including a number of deaths in Kharkiv, in Kherson. The power network was hit. There have been electricity problems and power cuts there today. In Odessa, grain ships have again been targeted, and one sailor was killed there.
1: Dan Johnson in Ukraine. Let's stay with the war there, because Sweden has intervened in the conflict. Its highest court has ruled that a cargo ship seized in the Baltic Sea earlier this year can be handed over to Kyiv. The Kaffa was sailing under a false flag, in this case the West African nation of Guinea, but it's believed to have belonged to Russia's Shadow Fleet, which are vessels used by Moscow to avoid Western sanctions. And Ukraine suspected that it was illegally transporting grain which had been stolen from territory occupied by Russia. Ben Wright heard more from Stephanie Baker, Bloomberg News, and has written extensively on Russia's Shadow Fleet.
2: It is significant because I believe this is the first time a foreign court has approved transferring a vessel to Ukraine at the request of Ukrainian prosecutors, who say that it is part of a war crimes investigation into the alleged theft of grain from occupied Crimea. So there have been probably a dozen instances of European authorities either boarding or detaining a ship. But Sweden has been particularly active this year and has detained five ships. And this one they have decided to hand over to the Ukrainians as part of this war crimes investigation. And the Ukrainians are saying this is a precedent-setting case, implying that perhaps more of these actions could come in the near future.
3: Because this was carrying grain, but most of the Shadow Fleet vessels that are boarded tend to carry oil, don't they?
2: That's right. And that's another reason why this is significant and different. Most of the Shadow Fleet, about 600 vessels that have been sanctioned by the UK and Europe, are carrying oil on behalf of Russia. And so this is a first in terms of seizing a cargo ship that was allegedly transporting grain from occupied Crimea to Syria and was sailing from Morocco to St. Petersburg. So this is a very different case, but the ship was operating in similar ways to Shadow Fleet ships. They initially detained it because Swedish authorities believed it had a false flag, and that gave it grounds to board the ship and investigate. But this is a huge problem because there are hundreds of vessels, many of them carrying sanctioned Russian oil, Iranian oil, and very few have been stopped. And many are carrying false flags or registering in jurisdictions that don't do checks on the underlying documentation or insurance. And European authorities have allowed these ships to transit European waters without checks and have not been aggressively checking them. Now, Sweden changed its rules last year to give its Coast Guard more authority to do checks, stop vessels and check for, you know, documentation, potential forged documentation and the like. And that has led to Sweden really stepping up and being one of the most active countries in Europe to trying to police the Shadow Fleet. But other ships, their waters.
1: Stephanie Baker from Bloomberg News. You're listening to The Newsroom on the BBC World Service. Myanmar's military leader Min Aung Hlaing has been an international outsider because of the country's civil war and the ousting of Aung San Suu Kyi's elected government 5 years ago. But on Thursday, the red carpet was rolled out for him in neighbouring Thailand. Human rights groups have criticised the visit as legitimising a brutal military regime, though the Thais said they need to re-engage with Myanmar to address

0: problems along the border. Our Southeast Asia correspondent Jonathan Head says this was a diplomatic win for Myanmar.
1: Very big for Min Aung, very big. I mean, this man's been an international pariah, and while he puts up a very defiant front in insisting that Myanmar will go its own way, he craves international respectability. Thailand's not the world's biggest country, but it is a core founder member of ASEAN, the Association of Southeast Asian Nations, of which Myanmar's a member, and which has barred him from any meetings ever since the coup, because he made a promise 5 years ago that he would scale down conflict and negotiate with the opposition, and reneged on it immediately. And other Southeast Asian countries have held the line, saying, we cannot fully engage with this guy. I mean, they have some relations. We cannot bring him in from the cold until we see significant moves to ease the repression, end the civil war, talk to the opposition. But Thailand has cracked, and there's no doubt about it. The Thais say they're doing what they call calibrated re-engagement, but looking at that ceremony this morning, it didn't look very calibrated. And there was a big military band, there was an honour guard, lots of meetings with top Thai officials, and a speech at the end basically saying full cooperation, business as usual, lots of security cooperation. The fact is that Min Aung Hlaing's recovery from near defeat 2 years ago, when his soldiers were in retreat and insurgent groups were moving forward, that recovery is down to the full support from China. China made a decision 2 years ago that it did not want to see a collapse of the military regime. It feared chaos and it threw its full weight behind Min Aung Hlaing, and his military has recovered largely as a result of that support. Well, if you've got China backing a government, you know it's not going anywhere. And I think the Thais feel if we don't get in there, we'll lose influence to China. Sadly, all those people who took up arms hoping for a revolution are now feeling very bereft, as though nobody cares about their issues.
0: Jonathan Head. The captain of one of Uganda's biggest football teams has died after being attacked near his home in the capital, Kampala. Police said David Owori was fatally assaulted by a street gang. His death has prompted an outpouring of grief and renewed public anger over violent crime in Uganda. Our Global Affairs reporter Richard Kagoi told us more.
2: The police are saying that it was a street gang operating in a suburb in Kampala, just close to his home. So what happened is that he resisted an attempt to steal his mobile phone and other belongings. As a result of that, he was fatally assaulted. So we don't quite really have the details in terms of really how that transpired. But then what they say is that he was later found by passers-by. He was lying unconscious, and they took him to a clinic which was nearby. But then they say that they didn't have the capacity to treat him, so he was transferred to a nearby hospital, and unfortunately he died from his injuries. Owori was a renowned footballer. He began his career about a decade ago, you know, really starting off from the grassroots level and now rising up even to playing for SC Villa, which was where he was the captain. He also featured in the national team that as the Ugandan Cranes in the 2021 Africa Cup of Nations. And there has been lots of tributes that have been pouring in, the national team saying that he was sort of like an inspiration to a new generation of footballers across Uganda. And a lot of people really are expressing, you know, anger at just, you know, his death. This just happening 2 months after the famous Ugandan rugby player who was killed. It's really raised concern that, I mean, if notable prominent people can really also fall victim to this, it's not just the ordinary Ugandan now who's going through this. And that's why even the Deputy Speaker and the National Assembly really called on the police to address, you know, the wider security challenges in the capital, Kampala, and even just across the country.
0: Richard Kagoi. And finally, an abbot's kneecap has been returned to an abbey in Somerset in southwest England after being taken by a schoolboy on a trip there more than 70 years ago. George Box was just 11 years old when he ducked under the ropes during an archaeological dig at Glastonbury Abbey in 1956 and took the medieval bone from an open tomb. It's finally been brought back by his widow. Navtesh Johal reports.
3: Call it a case of joint enterprise. After George Box died last year, his widow got in touch with Glastonbury Abbey to confess to her late husband's childhood pilfering. The Abbey says she described him as a who had in the bone, but a fragment of medieval floor tile too. In 1970, George emigrated to Australia, where the abbot's kneecap and tile were on display in a glass cabinet in his hallway. But it was only after he admitted the theft to his wife that he finally agreed that both artefacts should be returned, though not until he had

0: the abbot with one kneecap in the afterlife. Although it's not known exactly which abbot the kneecap belonged to, Lucy Newman, the Abbey's collections manager, told BBC Radio Somerset that they have a good idea.
1: We've got it narrowed down to about three possibilities, but the problem is we wouldn't want to exhume all of them. That would cause more damage to the archaeology than is probably the benefits. And you wouldn't want to give an abbot three kneecaps either.
0: Although the Abbey does not condone such thievery, Lucy says that given 70 years had passed since the incident, there was a bit of an amnesty. Both and tile fragment are now on display in the Abbey's museum.
2: All's well that ends well. That was Navtej Johal reporting. And the main news this hour, UEFA says FIFA's defence of its boss Gianni Infantino changes nothing and it may still boycott the World Cup. That's it from this edition of The Newsroom.
3: In half an hour, it's Focus on Africa, and that's followed by BBC Inside Science,
4: where we've been discussing the complex science of the ground beneath our feet. As the prolonged hot weather dries out much of Europe, the growing drought threatens long-lasting effects on soil. Katie Field, Professor of Plant Soil Processes, joins us to talk about why soil is so important to protect.
3: At 21 GMT, we join Outlook.
5: Cracked concrete outlines suggest a lion's mane and allow Mourad Dabbas to picture habitats he can't see. It's a moment of imaginary freedom from the confines of Tehran's Evin prison, a lesson in the survival of the fittest imagination.
3: And on the BBC World Service app, How Did We Get Here? Explores Israel's invasion of Lebanon in 1982.
6: Minister of Defense Ariel Sharon decided he would take matters into his own hands. He did not have authorization for the government, but he nonetheless sent the troops to Lebanon.
3: This is the BBC World Service.
7: European football's governing body turns up the heat on FIFA president Gianni Infantino, insisting a boycott of FIFA competitions remains in place. On Sport Today from the BBC World Service, we'll bring you the latest as FIFA claims its president has their full support. As Ugandans mourn the death of one of the country's best-known footballers, we'll reflect on the career of David Awori. And at the Women's Africa Cup of Nations, it's between Ghana and Mali for the last place in the quarterfinals.
8: BBC News with Chris Aldridge. European football's governing body, UEFA, says its teams could still boycott FIFA competitions, including the World Cup, even though a controversial proposal to sell a stake in them has been abandoned. It's seeking assurances that the plans will never be revived. A US Senate committee has voted to hold the former White House chief medical adviser, Anthony Fauci, in contempt after refusing to be questioned about his handling of the COVID pandemic. It's not clear if this will lead to criminal prosecution. The European Union says the bloc is vulnerable if borders depend on the goodwill of one neighbouring country. Last week, 70,000 people forced their way into Spain's North African territory of Ceuta from Morocco. In Italy, all major cities are now on high alert due to soaring temperatures, as large parts of Europe remain in the grip of a heatwave. Several major European rivers are at record low levels. Health workers responding to the Ebola outbreak in the Democratic Republic of Congo have staged protests over unpaid wages. Staff walked out of several health facilities and demonstrated outside the governor's office in Bunia, the capital of Ituri province. A US judge has ruled that the trial of a Lockerbie bombing suspect can go ahead with an alleged confession as evidence. Abu Aguila Masood Kher al-Marimi has been accused of building the device that brought down a flight from London to New York in 1988, killing 270 people. The Democratic Republic of Congo has banned exports of copper and cobalt concentrates to boost local processing. The government says one-year export waivers may be granted in certain circumstances, but gave no further details. And the British low-cost airline EasyJet is being sold to the American private equity Apollo Global Management after it won a bidding war with a US company. BBC News.
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7: European football's governing body maintains its threat to boycott FIFA competitions. Welcome to Sport Today. I'm Mike McCarthy. In a moment, the latest, as UEFA says, FIFA's own backing of its president changes nothing. Also in the programme, Uganda mourns the death of one of its best-known footballers. We'll reflect on the career of David Awori. And Ghana and Mali face for the last place in the quarterfinals at the Women's Africa Cup of Nations. But we start with UEFA, who say a boycott of FIFA competitions remains. On Wednesday, FIFA released a statement saying its management board had reaffirmed their full support for its president, Gianni Infantino. It also said mistakes were acknowledged. That was in reference to plans to sell stakes in FIFA competitions, including the World Cup, to private investors. When those plans were originally announced last week, European football's governing body threatened to withdraw its teams from all FIFA competitions. Today, UEFA's latest move isn't enough. Let's bring in our football reporter, Manny Jasmi. And Manny, what exactly have UEFA had to say?
14: Well, before I get on to UEFA, we've had a few statements today. The governing body of South American football has criticised Gianni Infantino's secrecy in his plan to sell stakes of competition revenues, calling for the preservation of institutional integrity and saying football comes first. Prince Ali bin Al Hussein, the president of Jordanian football, said yesterday that Jordan's players hadn't received their appearance money for playing in the Arab Cup last year. That is a FIFA event, claiming that when he brought it up during the World Cup, he was told it would come if he backed Gianni Infantino. Well, he updated the situation saying, quote, suddenly the money had been received today, 8 months late, as he pointed out, but he said that that doesn't change his position of not endorsing or voting for Infantino. The players' union, FIFPro, has described Infantino's plan as a profound abuse of presidential power. The FIFA statement that came after their meeting on Wednesday between Infantino and most of FIFA's management basically said that Infantino recognised that he'd done wrong, that was accepted, and he's still fully supported. An interesting development today is that the BBC was told that Kevin Lamour, FIFA's chief operating officer, who was very critical of Infantino last week, was not invited to that meeting. UEFA responded saying that Infantino hasn't provided the necessary assurances about whether the plan would be revived in the future, and went on to say this, quote, UEFA made it abundantly clear on Saturday that it has lost confidence in Gianni Infantino's presidency. That position holds. Yesterday's announcement that some people employed by the FIFA president and whose careers depend on his favour agree with him changes nothing.
7: Manny, thank you. Well, let's bring in Jim Boyce, former vice president of FIFA, who joins us now. These are strong words from UEFA, Jim. What do you make of their response?
15: Not surprised. I think the meeting yesterday, it was obviously what was going to happen. Don't forget, he called a meeting of his senior staff. His senior staff obviously have salaries, obviously have payments to make, and obviously they backed the president. Now, it's interesting because I heard there that Kevin Lamour, who I know very well, Kevin is a first-class, most honest fellow. He, in fact, was a PR to Michel Platini when I was at UEFA. And I see that Kevin wasn't invited to the meeting. That surprises me greatly because he's a most honourable person and someone who I would have very high regard for. But as far as UEFA are concerned, I don't think this is a bluff. I think, as I said, Gianni Infantino has a long way to go to regain the reputation that has been lost. He has 6 months to do so. But the most important thing is that if UEFA go ahead with their boycott of FIFA competitions, it's going to have effect in a couple of months' time, because the Women's World Cup qualifiers, which Northern Ireland are actually involved in, are due to take place in October. So are they going to take place? So Johnny has a lot of work to do to try to get back his credibility.
7: Yeah, there really are just a few days and weeks to sort this out, it would seem. You mentioned those Women's World Cup qualifiers. Before that, even, yes, there's the Women's Under-20 World Cup, which is going to be in Poland, which is a UEFA member.

0: So that's in less than a month's time. So we're going to find out quite quickly how serious this threat is.
1: Oh, it appears to be very serious. And obviously, UEFA are now wanting the backing, which I saw they got a week ago, of the 53 countries in UEFA. So I think that they will obviously be very determined that unless they get proper answers, because the World Cup, to me, is the greatest sporting competition that we can possibly have. Now, FIFA's job is to promote football. It's to promote football for the ordinary average person who wants to go along at the weekend and see his team. And there's no greater honour than seeing your country qualify for a World Cup. But that last World Cup, the prices in America were crazy. The relationship between Gianni Infantino and Donald Trump was appalling, to be honest with you. The overturning of the red card. I could go on some of the VAR decisions. So FIFA have a lot to do to try to get back the credibility that they need to get back with the associations, especially UEFA.
0: And UEFA have obviously been extremely strong in their criticism of Gianni Infantino and the way FIFA has been run in the last few days, weeks and months and beyond that as well. We also had objections from CONCACAF and the Asian Football Federation when these plans were announced last week, Jim. Do you expect those confederations, UEFA, CONCACAF, the Asian Football Federation, to be talking to each other, coordinating a response in their opposition?
1: I'd be very surprised if they didn't. Now, where I see a problem here is I'm not sure there is a suitable candidate well enough known to challenge Gianni Infantino if it goes to a vote. If it goes to a vote, I still think Gianni Infantino would probably get the numbers that he requires. But that's not the issue here. What's the point in having a vote? What's the point in being president of FIFA if your whole competitions are thrown into jeopardy because of this situation? So, as I say to you, there's a lot of work needs to be done.
0: Jim, thank you. That is the former vice president of FIFA, Jim Boyce. Our football reporter, Manny Jasmi, still with us. And you've been speaking to the former head of FIFA's Independent Governance Committee.
2: Yes, I have. Mark Piette, a professor who is an anti-corruption lawyer and trying to bring reforms to FIFA in the previous decade. I put to him the FIFA statement backing Gianni Infantino, which also includes this line: FIFA will not tolerate any attacks on its integrity and will take all necessary measures to defend its reputation.
3: What we get is apologies mixed with mutual assurances. Everybody is patting each other on the back. And then we get an element of threats. So they like each other, but everybody else should shut up.
2: Saudi Arabia got the World Cup. Donald Trump got the Peace Prize. Cristiano Ronaldo and Folarin Balogun's suspensions were deferred. People talking between themselves didn't like, but no one who's from the FIFA membership said anything against any of these.
3: Yes, well, that's a long list of extreme elements speaking for an autocracy. He has been overdoing it dramatically. He's far more excessive than Blatter ever was. But there's a big but. They allowed him to do that. And it's only now when he really went over.

0: 2 years and then moving on and handing over to the next confederation president. That would be a model that would impede somebody building up so much power and so much money.
1: What about accountability? I mean, who is FIFA accountable to? Where are the checks and balances?
0: Well, I have been saying above the FIFA presidents, there is God, or at least that is what these people believe. Blatter was already in that mode, and Infantino even more.
1: Should there be independent board members at FIFA to just keep things in check a little bit?
0: That was one suggestion we made in 2012, but it was voted down. I mean, nobody wanted that. We then tried to get the Swiss Parliament to enact a law to regulate sports organizations in general, but there were too many lobbyists in Parliament, so that died immediately, that idea.
1: Gianni Infantino was the darling of UEFA when he came to power in 2016. Most people saw him as an antidote to Sepp Blatter. What's gone wrong?
0: I must admit, when he came to office, I also thought he's saying the right things. He seems to be younger. He gets a woman to come in as a secretary general. He's standing for reform. And then something very strange happened. He realized that he needed to have his allies to actually establish his power bases. And then he got rid of the people standing for reform.
1: If a candidate is found to stand against Gianni Infantino, which qualities should they have?
0: We are actually looking for somebody with integrity. The difficulty is this office is very dangerous, apparently, because all the candidates that, or all the past presidents we've seen, have next to immediately turned into autocrats. I'm seeing kind of two ways forward. One way would be, in effect, and that's the easiest, is one, to replace him. The other solution would be actually to change the constitution. That is difficult because he needs 3/4 of the votes, and to change the model. So rotating presidency is possibly the antidote to what we have been seeing over the last, whatever, 40 years. There is, of course, a totally radical different alternative, and that would be for the European Union and the Council of Europe to say, let's abolish the protection that FIFA is getting at the moment, and let's allow everybody to create a FIFA. So a business could come in and say, oh, we are the new FIFA, and we are going to be the competition to FIFA. This would be a way to cause a turmoil in the landscape. It's not a good way because you end up with having 2 or 3 World Cups in parallel. It's a bit like boxing, you know, where you have several world champions, but it would definitely get FIFA and UEFA to wake up.
2: That's Professor Marc Piet, who's an anti-corruption lawyer and the former head of FIFA's Independent Governance Committee. So, Manny, big question, what happens next?
1: Well, UEFA and those who want to oust Infantino have 3 months until the 18th of November to find an alternative candidate. One source said to me that in FIFA's decision-making council, the rebels, as he described them, have 15 out of the 37 members on their side. 4 more will force an emergency meeting when Infantino could be asked to resign. Meanwhile, Infantino has those 3 months to strengthen his power base. And although there is still hot criticism of him from many quarters, the confederation where he has his stronghold, Africa, appears to be steadfastly behind him. All of the people, all of the association presidents who have spoken out have been in his favour.

0: CAF, the Confederation of African Football, held a meeting of executives today, at which Gianni Infantino was just one item. But on a day of many statements, we're still waiting to hear from them.
1: Manny, thank you. That is Manny Jasmi, our football reporter here on Sport Today. Now next, Ugandans are mourning the death of one of the country's best-known footballers. David Awori was beaten by suspected robbers near his home in the capital, Kampala, and died from his injuries. He was just 27. Police said Awori was fatally assaulted after resisting an attempt to steal his mobile phone and other belongings. He's captained the Ugandan side SC Villa, a team he led to the national title. And joining us is the Ugandan football journalist Brian Tuka. And Brian, the Federation of Uganda Football Associations called Awori a true leader on and off the pitch. How would you describe him?
2: Great leader, a player who left everything on the... He knew what his responsibilities were. And basically for me, a guy who was turned from a forward to a right back. And it didn't feel like that's how committed and that's how good a player and big personality and character he was. It's such a shame that we've lost him this early.
1: Yeah, I mean, in terms of his career, he spent some time playing in Europe and then he came back to Uganda and enjoyed some real success. Just talk us through that.
2: I think, unfortunately for him, the real success he's enjoyed is that what was his current club before the demise. He had played for Proline, one of the best football clubs that has produced some of the best players, doubles as an academy. The word academy here is used differently in Uganda from how it's used in Europe, but Proline is one of the best academies, and that's where the journey started for him. And then also played at Vipers, one of the biggest clubs, the team that has won 4 out of the 5 championships in the Uganda Premier League. And they just don't take anybody. Most of the players who have played at Vipers have been through their school, which is St. Mary's Chitende. And for you to cut it to the senior team, you have to have something special, because there's been a couple of players who have gone through that school and have not been able to play in the team. So it said a lot about the potential he had when he was still young. And then moved to Proline. From Proline, moved to SC Villa, had a bit of stint in Europe. I don't think you can say it worked out really, really well for him. But what happened is when he came back to Uganda, it's where you could consider success. I mean, he won the league in 2023-2024 with SC Villa. And now also, last season, before the season kicked off, there's a tournament we have, more like a pre-season tournament, but the clubs take it quite special. It's called the FUFA Super 8. He led his club in winning that. I think that is what he would celebrate most, because when Villa won the championship, they had taken 19 years without winning it, and he was part of that team that won the championship. I spoke to, for example, one of the supporters of SC Villa, and he said he had educated his kid up to university level and he had never seen his club win, or his son win, see his club, beloved club, win a league title. Awori was part of that group of players who helped SC Villa win after 19 years. And it was quite a special moment. So I'm sure I would take it, if you asked him, if he was still alive, he would tell you the most special moment for him. But of course, also representing the country. He didn't play a lot for the Cranes. But I think for me to play for SC Villa, record champions back home, and win for them, nothing more special than that.
1: Yeah, you mentioned his international career. He was in the provisional squad, wasn't he, for the Africa Cup of Nations last year. How close might he have been to getting another call-up?
2: If I was the coach, I would have had him in the team. He was the only natural right-back in that setup. The other guy who could have been, he wasn't playing a lot, so they had already dropped him. And if you ask me, I would have had him all day, any day in that team, because we do not have those, and we haven't had one. We had a very good right-back years gone by called Simeon Masava, and since that time, the country has really struggled to have a proper right-back. And here we are, David Awori had come up, had had a fantastic season with SC Villa. Unfortunately, he was dropped for different reasons that the coaches usually have, but I would have had him there. And it was quite close, because he flew with the team to Morocco. Unfortunately, he was one of those who was dropped, and then he had to return home.
1: Ugandan football journalist Brian Tuka there on the death of David Awori. He was just 27.
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1: So we've reached the final day of group matches at the Women's Africa Cup of Nations. There's just one more quarter-final spot to be claimed. It'll go to either Ghana or Mali as the two sides go head-to-head in Group D.

0: Ghana have the upper hand. A draw will be good enough for them, but Mali were quarterfinalists last year and will be looking to match that too. Ghanaian football journalist Veronica Comey joins us on Sport Today. And well, Ghana were a side who travelled to Morocco with genuine ambitions at this tournament. So how much pressure is on them to progress?
1: The Queens would be under a considerable amount of pressure given their last showing at the tournament only last year, laced with the ambitions of picking one of Africa's four slots for the World Cup, something they have been chasing for almost two decades already. Not forgetting their desire to win the trophy for the first time in 12 attempts. The general feeling is that it's still a good pressure to have because it leaves them with their work completely cut out. Avoid defeat at all costs.
0: Yeah, and just take us through the group stage so far, particularly the frustrations of that Cameroon game from a Ghana perspective, because there was a penalty awarded after a VAR check. Cameroon's only shot on target being that penalty that was awarded in the first half. What's been the feeling after that game? Did Ghana do enough to win that match?
1: Ghana walked out of that game with it seemed completely reeling, that it's a game that they could have gotten something out, given that they had a lot of opportunities. In the first half, they were not so dominant, but a lot changed in the second half, where they dominated a lot of play, had a lot of opportunities that they couldn't put away. They really would have loved to get a point out of that game instead of walking into today's game with a kind of pressure that they seem to have under their sleeve. They get the sense that today is a must win at all costs and the Cameroon game is firmly behind them.
0: And look, it's not just a quarterfinal spot at this Women's Africa Cup of Nations on the line as well, because if they were to lose, they'd lose hope of a place of a World Cup next year as well. So it's a huge amount to hinge on one 90-minute game.
1: Yes, it's such a big deal because it changes every ambition they ever have, whether it means chasing the trophy, which will be the first time they win it if they go all the way to win it, or going to the World Cup, which they haven't done so in almost two decades, like I said, and also getting an opportunity to just be in the semis at least, because at the last competition, they came third. So this game essentially underscores everything that is good or that must be done to ensure that the ambition stay intact. So today's game is just one that ensures that you cannot lose at all.
0: And look, Mali were quarterfinalists in the competition last year as well. And you mentioned that one-all draw between the sides as well. So what threats are Mali going to be posing in this game to Ghana? What do they need to be aware of? Because Mali will come into this with their own belief and hope of making the quarterfinals.
1: Whilst in terms of history, the Cranes lead 11 appearances with 6 victories, Mali having 3, the rest ending up in a draw. The very current or recent one means that it's quite evenly matched. What it means is that Malians would have some sort of belief guided by the recent results. And I get a sense that one thing that was quite obvious in the games again Cameroon was the fact that the Cameroonians were very physical. That team, in terms of their physicality, is not so different from what Mali would bring today. So it is important.
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0: yourself or whatever, mm-hmm. when I joke like the play, I'm them all too direct with the moon now.
1: Mm-hmm.
0: If I can feed them, I would know.
1: Mm-hmm.
0: I think Senegal, I remember the game of our second breaker, switch,
1: wow.
0: in distribution box.
1: Mm-hmm.
0: Wow, we don't know that.
1: Okay.
0: Even in Bonnie Marseille.
1: Mm-hmm.
0: The guy is named Marcel Buneka.
1: Mm-hmm.
0: The far am young.
1: Mm-hmm.
0: Mohammed fire service in case of suffering.
1: Mm-hmm.
0: Far tender or fire service business.
1: Mm-hmm.
0: The far no Muna calls, do a kidney in Marseille.
1: Mm-hmm.
0: Or Kilahajiruhan.
1: Mm-hmm.
0: Well, at the house, just one Mohammed. Guy Muna, your guilt and pipe. Who's pipe?
1: Mm-hmm.
0: Do a Kiruhai.
1: Mm-hmm. Wow.
0: Even in, I think, how much that is to Nala for work, he came in Tampon Bial.
1: Wow, Simarse, wow.
0: Simarse.
1: Mm-hmm.
0: Right now, Simar told me, can you see him in Old Joshua Market,
1: mm-hmm.
0: next to the prison,
1: mm-hmm.
0: between the prison and Baptist School.
1: Wow.
0: In a Marse, in Kosampa,
1: mm-hmm.
0: then by old space, round,
1: mm-hmm.
0: Mohammed. Young building big KMC bill.
1: Mm-hmm.
0: Then I just say buy one space for how many fire tenants or fire service vehicle. Then you laha duga tahao.
1: Mm-hmm.
0: Duga take host by the chiu hai.
1: Mm-hmm.
0: Why Gumala Wahine Yon Bobuno you buy one in fire tenants?
1: Mm-hmm.
0: No, Tim Nekani is just about 1 meter or 1.5.
1: Mm-hmm.
0: In Johannes Yep.
1: Legi lu fa nek legi
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0: 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Man must stop nobody in Ellen Hay. In a mass, be feel like him. Man, my new feeling in 1990. 1919 and now is 36 years. So many are going to ask me. Although that time, because the mass was built in 2009, challenge some poor mass. So. So, placing the need to meet the big villain of Kim Berabi. Just look at that. Now, because we are not so much. Well, you know, bomber, can't you know, yep? Then I let an inhalus. Why would you let an inhalus for Hamilton? I've been up. Do not soon be soon to be in a education to what me? Books we need general, 10 million general, kita bi buy wax education bi dafa do ci bop ko sen ñaxala te ñaxam nga baay la way xaliss ci tapale way anyway ma changal ko fi
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1: 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Hello, caller.
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5: BBC News with Sue Montgomery. US researchers say they have used artificial intelligence to design completely new viruses, the first time whole genomes have been successfully designed by AI. The breakthrough has been heralded as a significant turning point in science, but has also prompted questions over safety and biosecurity. Here's our health and science correspondent, James Gallagher.
6: This is a significant leap in the power of AI. It's already been used to invent new antibiotics and vaccines, but this is now a whole genome, the entire genetic code of a virus, being designed by AI. The work was performed at Stanford University. The AI was trained using DNA from a range of organisms. It was then tasked with designing new viruses known as phage that infect bacteria rather than people. Out of 300 AI designs tested in the lab, 16 were able to infect and replicate inside E. coli bacteria.
5: The United States has imposed sanctions on Cuba's armed forces minister and the military's supply network. A series of companies and individuals have been targeted, making it harder for international companies to do business with Cuban state-run and military-owned enterprises. Among those sanctioned is the chief of the general staff. The US government is facing mounting questions about the state of its military arsenal after President Trump angrily denied reports of a munitions shortage that could hinder its operations against Iran. It comes after CBS News reported that the Pentagon had gone through much of its global stockpile of long-range precision missiles during the war, citing two unnamed sources. Here's Bernd de Busman.
7: In a post on Truth Social, the U.S. president said that the U.S. had massive amounts of munitions, with more being manufactured as necessary. Mr. Trump also dismissed reports that he had confronted his defense secretary, Pete Hegseth, over the alleged shortages. His comments come as the administration faces mounting questions about the vast expenditure of weapons during the war with Iran and its ability to face renewed outbreaks of sustained fighting in the Middle East and combat other global threats.
5: European football's governing body UEFA says its teams could still boycott FIFA competitions, including the World Cup, even though a controversial proposal to sell a stake in them has been abandoned. The plans had been announced by FIFA's president, Gianni Infantino. Here's Dale Johnson.
8: You've got to remember, he has a great deal of support around the world outside Europe. And really, at the moment, this is very much a European campaign, despite some of the criticism. It's really only Europe who's been prepared to put themselves out there and say that it wants Gianni Infantino to step down because they have lost confidence in him. But if they're going to depose him from his position, they're going to have to find a way to do it, because right now it's just them against Infantino.
5: BBC News. At least 30 Yemeni government troops are reported to have been killed in Houthi attacks on military camps in the central part of the country. An official who didn't want to be identified said a missile hit soldiers during their morning formation at a camp in Marib province. A spokesman for the Houthis said they attacked government positions in response to an alleged military build-up by Saudi Arabia. Uganda's parliament has approved the deployment of troops to Gaza as part of a proposed international stabilisation force. The defence minister said the move followed an invitation from Washington to help secure the territory and monitor ceasefire arrangements after the Israel-Hamas war. Health workers responding to the Ebola outbreak in the Democratic Republic of Congo have staged protests over unpaid wages. Nurses and other staff walked out of several health facilities and demonstrated. They say they have not received their salaries and bonuses since the outbreak was declared in May. The Democratic Republic of Congo has banned exports of copper and cobalt concentrates to boost local processing. An order from the country's mines ministry says one-year export waivers may be granted in certain circumstances. Richard Kagoe reports.
3: The Democratic Republic of Congo says it is tightening control of its mining sector by requiring more minerals to be processed locally. The ban, which takes effect immediately, applies to copper and cobalt concentrates rather than all raw materials. The move could affect major mining companies operating in Congo, including farms from China, Canada and Switzerland. The country has previously restricted cobalt and copper concentrate exports, but allowed waivers where local processing capacity was limited. The ban reflects a wider push by countries across Africa, aiming to retain more value for mineral resources at home.
5: BBC News.
9: Hello and welcome to NewsHour from the BBC World Service. We're coming to you live from London. I'm James Menendez. And coming up a little later, we'll have a story about a vaccine that doesn't need to be stored in a fridge. Also, Afghanistan's women's soccer players get FIFA's approval to represent their country despite a ban from the Taliban.
10: We want to prove that we are still here. We're still fighting for the rights that you took away from us.
11: One, two, three.
9: More on that story coming up in about 40 minutes. But we are going to begin with the war in Ukraine. Russia's attacks continue unabated. It says it's targeting energy and transport facilities, but civilians continue to bear the brunt, with 11 people killed today and one city, Kherson, suffering a complete electricity blackout. However, it's Ukraine's response we're going to focus on today, and in particular, its attacks on Russian oil refineries. Two were hit today, according to Kyiv, including one of the largest in Russia, the Slavneft Yanos refinery near Yaroslav, hundreds of kilometres from the Ukrainian border. That's footage posted by a resident of Yaroslav that the BBC has verified. Huge clouds of black smoke seen covering the city. No casualties were reported. But those fires are a highly visible reminder to Russians of the war, as is the knock-on impact on fuel supplies. There have been shortages reported in many regions of Russia over the past few weeks. Tatiana Mitrova is a leading expert on Russia's energy sector. She's now a fellow at Columbia University's Center on Global Energy Policy. She began by telling me how extensive the damage to Russia's oil infrastructure was.
12: In the end of June, beginning of July, it was about 30% or even slightly more of Russian refining capacity, which was out. Completely. It is incredible, and it resulted in the quite severe fuel crisis in Russia. Ukraine actually switched its attacks from refineries to the inventories of the marketplaces, Wildberries and the others, and there was a pause until beginning of August in these refinery attacks, which allowed Russian government to recover the situation. But right now, during the past couple of days, these attacks on refineries restarted again. So it's yet to be seen what will be the next wave damage, but it's taking place again.
9: I mean, is some of that capacity quick to repair, or will some of it take several months to repair, do you think?
12: It depends on specific refinery and specific unit damaged. During the last wave, Ukraine was actually targeting mainly most expensive and hard to recover assets, like secondary treatment installations, which take up to half a year to replace. In certain cases, they've missed the target and damaged just quite simple primary refining units, which can be replaced quite quickly. This is exactly what Russian oil companies were doing during during the last month, and that allowed to reduce the shortage. But generally speaking, I think the full recovery is possible only by the end of the year, given that there are no new attacks, which is not the fact.
9: Yeah. And what does that all mean in economic terms, given that the oil industry is the mainstay of the Russian economy?
12: The economic damage is not that substantial because Russia has actually redirected crude oil, which was historically going to refineries and then sold, exported as refined petroleum products. Now Russia is just selling this crude at the market. And as you know, global prices for oil are still rather high due to the Hormuz crisis. So in terms of budget revenues, the losses are not that substantial. Where the real damage is coming from is mainly domestic shortage of the refined products, which means, first of all, social dissatisfaction because of all these long queues at the pump stations. Even if you manage to get the fuel, you have to pay more. So it is speeding up inflation. It is really affecting tourism, all the deliveries, all the container shipments, and so on. So it has much more profound effect on the domestic economy, but not really such a big impact on the budget revenues for the oil exports.
9: But the impact on the refining capacity, as I understand it, has meant that Russia has started to import some of its gasoline from India, which seems extraordinary for a major producer.
12: Yes, you are right. In end of June, Russia began to import gasoline and even diesel from India, from the Rosneft refineries there, from Belarus, increasingly from Kazakhstan, from the other post-Soviet countries. There were even rumors about buying jet fuel in Japan. Finally, Japan banned those exports. But indeed, Russia turned out from net exporter to net importer of the petroleum products.
9: And that was Dr. Tatiana Mitrova there. Well, in the latest attacks today, Ukraine said that it also struck two military patrol boats and two Shadow Fleet oil tankers in the Black Sea. Russia said that it hit two cargo ships in the port of Odessa. Indeed, over the last month, there's been a dramatic increase in the number of attacks on shipping by both sides. Communities in the Odessa region around the port have also been struck by large numbers of Russian drones and missiles. Our diplomatic correspondent Paul Adams has been granted rare access to the Ukrainian Navy on a mission through the dangerous waters off Odessa, and he sent us this report.
13: We're going on patrol with the Ukrainian Navy, out into waters made increasingly dangerous by Russian attacks. In a part of the country where a drone or ballistic missile can arrive with little warning.
14: Yeah.
13: Everyone is focused, on alert. They fire their guns every day. This morning it looks deceptively calm.
15: With its guns, its netting and some of the other equipment on board, this vessel can look after itself more or less. But what it can't do is to stop Russia attacking civilian ships coming in and out of Ukraine's ports. Those attacks are increasing and it's a major problem.
13: There's a war out at sea. Russia and Ukraine hitting each other's ships, hundreds of them.
16: Normally, all of them are crowded by vessels. Now you can see how many vessels.
13: All we can see moving are a couple of tugboats, nothing else. I'm being shown round one of Ukraine's biggest Black Sea ports. For security reasons, I'm not allowed to say which. And I'm going to call my guide Dmytro. It's not his real name. He's worked here for 20 years. The port is virtually empty. Dmytro's never seen it like this.
16: Officially, ports are not closed, but vessels are not coming. They are scared of being hit like it was this morning in Odessa Bay. Starting July, they hit trade vessels as a primary target.
13: Why do you think this changed?
16: It's better to ask them, because main thing, they want to make a blockade of the Ukrainian ports because of the economy.
13: Yeah, this is a really quite strange experience, driving under these enormous gantries and cranes, and the pipes and the buckets and everything that you need for a busy port, and none of it is working.
17: There is a huge problem with people getting killed.
13: Andrei Stavnitsa is the co-owner and CEO of TIS, one of Ukraine's private port operators.
17: To my understanding, Paul, Russians are not targeting the vessels. They are targeting people. They're targeting crew.
18: One question that keeps going through my head is, the Russians backed out of the grain deal basically, what, 3 years ago? Why is it only now that they have decided to hit shipping?
17: I think this is happening because we hit their oil supply and petrol supply vessels. And right now we're trying to cut off Crimea from any petrol supplies, and we've hit quite a few vessels. So that's probably a return gesture.
18: So you think it is revenge?
17: Absolutely.
13: Hello. At the offices of Ukraine's Transport Workers Union, I meet Svetlana, a warehouse shift manager at Odessa's main port. She's limping, fragments of a Russian ballistic missile still stuck in her leg and back following an explosion at the port a year ago. She fights back tears as she talks, and her hands shake as she describes what life is like now.
12: Oh, it's very difficult. A lot of sirens, a lot of drones, a lot of hits. And for morale, it's even more difficult. People are very tense. What can I say? Look at my hands.
13: Back at Dmytro's port, the air raid siren sounds. We head for the nearest bomb shelter, soon joined by port workers, all scanning their phones for updates.
19: Is that the drone, or is that a Ukrainian Air Force?
20: That's the drone.
21: Okay. Yeah, all clear.
22: So, you can feel by yourself, how does it look working during the war?
19: Yes.
22: On the port. Unfortunately, it became typical for our life.
13: We're told that two jet-powered drones landed in the area, so we go looking for the scene of one of the explosions. Eventually, several miles from the port, we find 83-year-old Andrei Dudik surveying the shattered ruins of his house and garden.
21: I am 83 years old, and I have a habit around this time in the middle of the day after 12 to have a rest. Mm-hmm. So I want to have some rest on my bed.
13: It's been just 5 hours since the drone interrupted his afternoon nap. Somehow, he escaped without a scratch.
21: And I was planning what I would do after my lunch, but now I understand what I will be doing.
13: You seem to have a sense of humor about this whole incident.
21: If we start crying, it will not lead to anything.
19: Yes, this is true.
13: So you think that you are the accidental victim of Russia's attacks on the ports?
21: Exactly. I will not forget this.
9: That report by the BBC's diplomatic correspondent Paul Adams from Ukraine's Black Sea coast on that dramatic increase in the number of attacks on shipping along the coast and, as we heard just there, on communities around the ports. Incidentally, you can see more of Paul Adams' trip to Odessa if you search on the BBC News YouTube channel. 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

0: Still to come, why Amanda Knox, the American woman accused of murdering her British flatmate 2 decades ago, is taking to stand-up comedy to tell her story.
1: I'm not the first person to invent using comedy to talk about traumatic and difficult material. And I think that, again, I would hope that people will honestly engage with my work and recognize like the deep heart and sensitivity that I bring to it as I tell a very personal story through a comedic lens.
0: More from Amanda Knox in about half an hour. Our main headlines at the moment. Scientists in the US say they've successfully used artificial intelligence to design completely new viruses. And the US State Department has announced further sanctions against Cuba, targeting its arms supplies and high-ranking military officers. This is James Menendez with NewsHour live from the BBC. During the pandemic in the United States, one man's face, name and voice became very well known.
2: What we really need is to get the test available in venues that people could easily access. It is very likely we will have that within the next week or so.
0: That's Anthony Fauci speaking in 2020, the country's leading expert on infectious diseases, who became President Biden's chief medical advisor during COVID. Well, today, a Senate committee voted to hold him in contempt after he refused to answer questions last month about his handling of the pandemic and whether he tried to cover up its origins. Dr. Fauci invoked his constitutional right to silence more than 100 times, in fact, arguing that his principal accuser, the Republican Senator Rand Paul, was trying to put him behind bars.
3: On the advice of counsel, I respectfully decline to answer based upon my rights under the Fifth Amendment to the Constitution.
4: Injuries. But we have issued letters to a number of former FDA officials to come in for transcribed interviews. You will be getting a letter today asking for a volunteer transcribed interview. So I'd be asking, will you comply or will I have to subpoena you?
3: On the advice of counsel, I respectfully decline to answer based upon my rights under the Fifth Amendment to the Constitution.
4: Expect a subpoena. Thank you.
0: And on it went. Well, the BBC's Bernd de Boosman is in Washington, D.C. So what does today's vote mean for Dr. Fauci? Could he be prosecuted?
5: Well, in theory, yes. In normal times, this would then go to a full Senate vote in which 60 votes would be required to refer this to the Justice Department. But at the moment, there's only 53 Republican senators out of the 100. So the man leading this effort, Rand Paul, has said he plans to refer it directly to the Justice Department. Now, it's up to them whether they then pursue prosecution against Dr. Fauci. This would be a misdemeanor crime with fines and potentially jail time if convicted. But that's extremely rare. And of course, a grand jury would have to be gathered to make that determination. And it's been extremely rare in the past. In the previous administration, former Trump advisor Steve Bannon and Peter Navarro, who's now in the administration, they both were convicted of this same crime and went to prison for several months. But before that, it had been since the 1980s since that had happened. So that just gives an idea of how rare that would be.
0: It's quite an intriguing case, isn't it? Because, I mean, doesn't Dr. Fauci have a right to silence? And also, wasn't he given a preemptive pardon by Joe Biden?
5: He was. On Joe Biden's very last day in office in January of last year, he gave him a preemptive pardon for anything that took place between 2014 and that date in 2025, so including all the pandemic. Now, what it doesn't cover would be anything that happened after that. So in theory, if he were to be charged with contempt of Congress, that happened after that period. He could also still face state and local charges, and Florida, for one, has already announced that it's doing its own separate investigation into his handling of the pandemic.
0: What about the bigger picture in all this? I mean, how much of a live issue is the pandemic, the way it was handled, and in particular, Dr. Fauci's handling? I mean, how much of an issue is that for Americans right now?
5: It's still very much an emotive issue for Americans, and I think the way people feel about Dr. Fauci broadly falls along kind of very partisan lines. Now, the initial hearing that took place last week in which he declined to answer questions more than 100 times, that was really looking into the origins of the pandemic. Rand Paul believes that the pandemic originated from a lab leak in Wuhan that he says was funded by the U.S., but also many of the other lawmakers on Capitol Hill, they still very much feel aggrieved by the social distancing, by the closure of businesses and schools, thinking that that has ultimately had a much larger impact than the disease itself. So it's still something that's very much in the public eye. And President Trump himself has criticized Fauci many times since returning to the White House, even though Fauci no longer has any sort of role in the U.S. public health system.
0: And that was the BBC's Bernd de Bousman in Washington, D.C., on that decision by that Senate committee to hold Dr. Anthony Fauci in contempt of their committee. Well, staying with medical matters, given how vastly important and beneficial vaccines are and the huge difference that they've made to billions around the world, it is remarkable that about half of all vaccines are actually wasted each year, either after they become too cold, freezing in other words, or after becoming too hot. Now, though, British scientists say that for the first time they've successfully trialled vaccines that don't need to be refrigerated. Professor Saul Faust is director of the NIHR Clinical Research Facility in the UK, which has been testing this new fridge-free approach, and he's been speaking to NewsHour's Tim Franks.
6: The small British company that have developed this, the guy who invented it, Bruce Rosa, was originally a researcher in Cambridge and then he moved universities, but he discovered that you could use a sugar called trehalose that is the same sugar found in plants in the desert in the southern United States. And the plant used the sugar to completely dehydrate themselves in times of drought, and then when it rains, rehydrate themselves. And what Bruce and his colleague discovered was that they're able to do that for vaccines and medicines. And it's obviously a long time then to develop a process that can be commercialized and convince funding agencies to give you the money to do the trials and so on, because it's such a change in the way of thinking that how to manufacture.
7: And essentially, it's turning what is initially developed as a liquid into what, a powder that is then rehydrated?
6: Yeah, exactly. So it takes an existing liquid vaccine that would otherwise have to go in the fridge and simply dehydrates it with a sugar, a naturally occurring sugar, and then it turns into a powder. And then when it gets to the patient or the member of the public who's having their vaccine, wherever they are, simply has to be rehydrated with water for injections that people will see on the sides in their GP or in a hospital.
7: Right. And the vaccine that's been trialled so far, and I realise it's early days, but it's against which disease?
6: So the vaccine that they've tested so far is against diphtheria and tetanus. So it's an existing vaccine that's used in different places around the world. We did a trial of 60 people, gave 20 people the fridge-free version, 20 people the original vaccine, and 20 people a different tetanus and diphtheria vaccine. And the results were almost identical. The side effect profile and the immune responses for the vaccine and its own version, if you like, the original fridge version that was in the fridge, were almost identical. And then the composite, what we call the positive control, the other tetanus diphtheria one, performed the same way.
7: I'm sure next step is to expand the trial for this particular vaccine. You've shown that, at least tentatively, that it's safe and effective. Is there a possibility, do you think, of expanding this to vaccines against other diseases or even other types of medicine?
6: Very much so. So it should work against most of the protein vaccine, the adjuvanted vaccines, not yet mRNA, because that's a bit more complicated, and not yet some of the live vaccines. But for the majority of vaccines we use globally, the process would work. And the company is already working with other companies to try and thermostabilize small medicines for oncology, so for cancer, and other anti-infective products, as well as other vaccines. So the answer is yes. The potential is, I suppose, limitless. That will help us not just in the UK, where we could maybe give people medicines at home or in care homes, but also globally.
0: That was Professor Saul Faust on those vaccines that only need to be kept in a fridge. A story that's just happened in the past 10 or 15 minutes. My screen's above me filled with President Trump in the White House because he's just signed an executive order curbing what's known as birthright tourism, the practice of foreign nationals travelling to the US to give birth on American soil in order to get citizenship. As I say, President Trump just signed that order in the past few minutes. You're listening to News Hour. Do stay with us. Lots more coming up.
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9: Set in ancient Rome, Fulvia tells the story of an extraordinary real-life woman navigating love, betrayal, and ambition.
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10: 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And I just thought, I don't care about any of these men. I want to know what she was doing. She sounds interesting.
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0: And coming up on NewsHour in the next 30 minutes, is the US running seriously low on some of its most high-tech weapons because of the war in Iran? And is that causing tempers to flare in the Trump administration? Also, the British woman who wants to become the first centenarian to wing walk, and the upset over a new comedy show from Amanda Knox, the woman who was accused of murdering her flatmate in Italy nearly 20 years ago. All that's coming up after the news.
11: BBC News with Sue Montgomery. US researchers say they have used artificial intelligence to design completely new viruses, the first time whole genomes have been successfully designed by AI. The breakthrough's been heralded as a significant turning point in science, but has also prompted questions over safety and biosecurity. Washington has placed sanctions on Cuba's armed forces minister and the military's supply network. A series of companies and individuals have been targeted, making it harder for international companies to do business with Cuban state-run and military-owned enterprises. European football's governing body, UEFA, says its teams could still boycott FIFA competitions, including the World Cup, even though a controversial proposal to sell a stake in them has been abandoned. It's seeking assurances that the plans will never be revived. The United States is facing mounting questions about the state of its military arsenal. It comes after President Trump angrily denied reports of a munitions shortage that could hinder its operations against Iran. Health workers responding to the Ebola outbreak in the Democratic Republic of Congo have staged protests over unpaid wages. Staff walked out of several health facilities. A US judge has ruled that the trial of a Lockerbie bombing suspect can go ahead with an alleged confession as evidence. Abu Aguila Masood Kher al-Marimi has been accused of building the device that brought down a Pan Am flight over Scotland in 1988. The Ivorian teenager Yann Diomande has become the most expensive African footballer in history. He's joined the Spanish giants Real Madrid from the German club RB Leipzig, with the fee expected to be $160 million. BBC News.
0: Welcome back to NewsHour. Myanmar's military ruler Min Aung Hlaing has been an international pariah because of the coup that brought him to power 5 years ago and the civil war that followed. But earlier today, the red carpet was rolled out for him in neighbouring Thailand. Human rights groups have criticised the visit as legitimising a brutal military regime. However, Thailand says it needs to re-engage with its neighbour to address problems along the border. And that will be regarded by Myanmar as a major diplomatic victory, says our Southeast Asia correspondent, Jonathan Head.
12: This man's been an international pariah. And while he puts up a very defiant front in insisting that Myanmar will go its own way. He craves international respectability. Now, Thailand's not the world's biggest country, but it is a core founder member of ASEAN, the Association of Southeast Asian Nations, of which Myanmar is a member and which has barred him from any meetings ever since the coup, because he made a promise 5 years ago that he would scale down conflict and negotiate with the opposition, and reneged on it immediately. And other Southeast Asian countries have held the line, saying we cannot fully engage with this guy. I mean, they have some relations. We cannot bring him in from the cold until we see significant moves to ease the repression, end the civil war, talk to the opposition. But Thailand has cracked, and there's no doubt about it. The Thais say they're doing what they call calibrated re-engagement, but looking at that ceremony this morning, it didn't look very calibrated to me. He got full honours, and there was a big military band, there was an honour guard, lots of meetings with top Thai officials, and a speech at the end basically saying full cooperation, business as usual, lots of security cooperation. They say, look, unlike other ASEAN members, they have a 2,500-kilometre border. We've got scam centres, we've got wars going on there, we've got refugees coming across, transnational crime of all kinds. We have to talk to Myanmar in a way that other Southeast Asian countries like Indonesia, which are a long way away, don't. That's a little disingenuous, because most of those problems are happening in areas controlled by warlords or ethnic insurgent armies, where the Myanmar government doesn't have much control. So it's not going to be able to do much to solve the problems that Thailand's getting coming over its border. I think more of it is about the second point they won't acknowledge, but I think it's there. The fact is that Min Aung Hlaing's recovery from near defeat 2 years ago, when his soldiers were in retreat and insurgent groups were moving forward, that recovery is down to the full support from China. China made a decision 2 years ago that it did not want to see a collapse of the military regime. It feared chaos, and it threw its full weight behind Min Aung Hlaing. And his military has recovered largely as a result of that support. Well, if you've got China backing a government, you know it's not going anywhere. And I think the Thais feel if we don't get in there, we'll lose influence to China. You know, ultimately, this military government's going nowhere. There are also plenty of vested interests in Thailand that want better relations with Myanmar. Sadly, all those people who took up arms hoping for a revolution are now feeling very bereft, as though nobody cares about their issues.
0: And that was Jonathan Head, our Southeast Asia correspondent, speaking to us from Thailand. This is the BBC World Service in London. You're listening to NewsHour, and I'm James Menendez. Let's turn to America's war against Iran now, because in the past couple of days, the price of oil has fallen and US stock markets have shot up on reports of a possible agreement to reopen the Strait of Hormuz to shipping. The details are still fairly thin. It seems to involve Iran overseeing its side of the waterway, while Oman becomes responsible for the other. Washington, though, is still insisting on, quote, no impediments, according to a US official who briefed the BBC today. No approvals or permissions and no tolls or charges, they told us. Well, Frank Gardner is our security correspondent. So do we have any idea of how this deal might work?
13: Yes, I think we do. I mean, the version that's being reported and that's been around for a couple of days now is that with the Strait of Hormuz, you obviously need traffic that comes in one way and goes out the other, so they don't crash into each other. And that's been the system since 1968. It's called the Traffic Separation Scheme. And the Iran-Oman deal is broadly similar to that, except that under this deal, what it looks like is that Iran will retain quite a lot of control, possibly even sovereignty, over the areas through which the northern traffic, the inbound traffic to the Gulf, will come. And so all shipping would have to effectively hug Iran's coast and possibly be stopped, inspected, and charge some kind of a fee, while outbound traffic would hug the Omani coast and not be subject to any kind of Iranian control, or at least Iran would have a very light control over it. It's extremely unlikely that this scheme is going to meet with the approval of Donald Trump. If it does, it's impossible for him to portray that as any kind of a victory. It's a far worse situation for the Gulf states and for shipping generally than it was on February the 27th before he and Netanyahu began their war, their attack on Iran. And it certainly wouldn't be freedom of navigation, but it's probably the best chance yet to end this war. It's probably the most practical off-ramp, but it's not going to please anybody except possibly the Islamic Revolutionary Guards Corps in Iran.
0: And leaves the Strait of Hormuz, presumably, vulnerable to disruption in the future.
13: Yes, I mean, the statements coming out of Iran's foreign ministry are that this deal is close. They need it to not be subject to, as they put it, third-party interference, i.e. a veto by the United States. And they've also said that it doesn't guarantee the security of ships in the region. So we've still got a way to go yet. This deal on its own isn't going to resolve this. But look, this whole conflict, really since June, has become a kind of quagmire, a quicksand for the Americans, for Donald Trump. They didn't seem to have a plan B. You know, plan A was decapitate the regime, carry out massive strikes that hit the Iranians on the coast, deal them shock and awe, and the whole Islamic Republic system will just simply implode, weakened as it was by those weeks of protest in December and January. Well, that didn't happen. They have survived 40 days of intensive airstrikes plus intermittent airstrikes since then, and the Islamic Revolutionary Guards Corps, hideous as they are in their behavior towards their own people, seem to be more firmly embedded than ever before. So Donald Trump needs an off-ramp to this. Diplomacy hasn't so far worked. Hitting them harder and harder hasn't worked. So some kind of a deal with a country like Oman, which is half in the Western camp, half in the Iranian camp, might possibly be the best deal, the only deal that's available to him to de-escalate this and get out of this mess.
0: That was our security correspondent, Frank Gardner. Well, recent reports have suggested that the war against Iran and America's support for Ukraine too have severely depleted its stocks of some high-tech weapons. It's estimated that the US fired more than 850 Tomahawks and used more than 1,000 anti-missile systems, such as Patriots, in the first month of the war alone. The shortage is said to be causing tension between President Trump and his Defense Secretary Pete Hegseth. The Washington Post is reporting that Mr. Trump's frustration over the lack of munitions boiled over into open disagreement on the sidelines of a cabinet meeting last week, something the White House has strenuously denied. I've been talking to Darren Selnick, who's a former Deputy Chief of Staff to Secretary Hegseth, and I asked him first how serious the shortage was.
14: We have really depleted between what we've sent to Ukraine in the past and what we've been doing with Iran, this consistent on again, off again war. I think we significantly depleted. How much depleted? That is probably, I would assume, classified. But the fact that there's media reports, the fact that there are leaks from the Pentagon would show that we cannot afford to give to anybody else, because you just cannot replace those, like going, you know, to the grocery store and buying something, or going to the hardware store. These take time. This can take a year, 2 years to replenish. And I know the Pentagon is working hard and doing contracts replenishing, but I would say our stocks are low, probably dangerously low, way below that they should be at this point.
0: Yeah, President Trump says large amounts are being manufactured. I mean, is that true? Do you think those replacements are already in the pipeline, or has it not got to that stage yet? I mean, there have been some reports that, you know, contracts haven't even been signed because there's worries about, you know, where the money's going to come from, whether Congress is going to approve those budgets.
14: Well, I'm sure there are a certain amount of contracts that have been signed, and production, there's normal production and they're ramping up production. I know that's what the president wants. And he wants to not only replenish our supplies, but go above. That takes time. You cannot build these missiles in a week or a month. These missiles can take a year or 2 years to fully ramp up and fully get that production going. So, but it simply takes time. It's not going to get solved in a week or even a month or two.
0: And that requires patience. You mentioned media reports at the beginning. Is it likely, do you think, that President Trump lost patience with Secretary Hegseth and vented at him at that meeting at Camp David? I mean, does that seem plausible to you?
14: It seems very plausible. I mean, we've been hearing through unofficial channels for months that the president has not been getting the most up-to-date information. You know, one thing about President Trump, he's a CEO president, and you can't run out.

0: particularly over Iran. And again, those reports that a major assault was stopped because there weren't the weapons to carry it out.
1: In terms of what was started and stopped, that's classified. But what I can tell you is, does it affect the overall operation and what you can do and what you may do? And did it possibly have an impact? Absolutely. It's not just the missiles themselves. Is the overall readiness, and that means there are troops that have to go ahead and deploy in these missions and operate these systems. You know, they're not machines. You can only use them for such a long time before they wear out. So readiness levels, extended operations are low. So it's a combination of, do you have the equipment? Do you have the missiles? But do you actually have enough trained people that are not exhausted to actually operate these systems?
0: And it's clearly having an impact on Ukraine and its ability to defend itself against Russian attacks, isn't it?
1: Well, absolutely. I mean, the latest strikes were 28 missiles went unintercepted. And the Ukrainians are doing a fantastic job for the size and the catch-up and the drone warfare. But I think the NATO allies need to, since they're not directly in the war and not using these missiles, they need to go ahead and get as much to Ukraine as possible. But I think a longer term fix for Ukraine is for the United States to help them manufacture some version of the Patriot missiles, interceptor missiles themselves. The more that Ukraine can ramp up its own production, the better off it will be. That's a sensitive issue because of the way the Patriots design and the chip and stuff like that. But I think there are ways to do that to give them a version. It may not be as quite as good as the United States, but a version that will do the job. And I think that's going to have to be part of the answer.
0: That was Darren Salnick, who's a former Deputy Chief of Staff to the US Secretary of Defense, Pete Hegseth. Now, something rather remarkable and inspiring. A 97-year-old British woman has successfully broken her own world record to become the oldest person to complete a wing walk, where essentially you're strapped to the top of a biplane as it ducks and dives in the sky. Betty Bromage started doing the stunts about a decade ago to raise money for charity. Steve Nibbs has been to meet her and watch her in action.
2: Betty's back, 97 years young, and taking to the skies again.
3: I just get bored with life otherwise. When you get old, you can't go here, you can't do this, you can't drive, you can't see, I can't see very well. And I get a bit frustrated. So I want to do the things that I can do.
2: Up in the air, Betty's at home, in her element. On the ground, her friends and neighbours from her retirement village in Cheltenham watch on nervously.
4: Oh, Betty!
2: What was it like watching her doing those loop-the-loops in
5: there? Awful. I was here 4 years ago. Awful. Makes you want to cry, but yeah, she got on fantastic. Yeah, so proud of her.
6: It's incredible. I mean, she's partially sighted, in fact, almost blind, and yet she can do this.
7: I mean, this isn't the first time she's done something like this, but at her age, it's just amazing, isn't it? So, no, she's a wonder.
2: Betty started all this 10 years ago at the age of 87. She's since abseiled down a tower in Cheltenham and took on a zip wire in Snowdonia. And today she pushed the envelope even further, asking the pilot to throw in a barrel roll.
8: Oh my God. She explains to me inside that it's something that she really is keen to do, even at her age. So I just think it's absolutely fantastic. And for me, it's such a privilege to be able to do that.
2: All of this was done to raise money for the stroke unit in Cheltenham. They helped Betty when she had a stroke last year.
7: So kind to me, and straight away the treatment I got, it affects my words. I go to say a word and it doesn't always come out, but the rest of me, I'm fit as a fiddle, well, for a 97-year-old.
2: Today the staff sent her a good luck message, grateful for the support.
9: Thank you, Betty, and good luck from the stroke team.
2: Back on the ground, Betty took it all in her stride, with confirmation that yet again is the oldest female wing walker.
0: And that was Steve there about the latest adventures of Betty Bromage, hoping to become that first centenarian to complete that wing walk. 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

0: This is the BBC World Service with the young people who wired a nation.
1: Imagine a group of teenagers climbing tower blocks, stopping traffic in the middle of the night, negotiating with the police. These are the young people who built Romania's high-speed internet infrastructure.
2: Until 1989, we had only one program that was airing, nothing else, only propaganda.
3: It was an explosion of freedom, but it was a little bit of chaos because you could do anything.
1: It's a story about ingenuity, community, and what happens when people refuse to wait for the future.
4: We did actually whatever we wanted to do.
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5: An update on a story we've been keeping an eye on here on News. Our President Trump has signed an executive order targeting citizenship. It expands the definition of people who are ineligible for birthright citizenship and bans what has been described as birth tourism. This is what President Trump said at the White House a few moments ago.
6: This will give us the right to do it in a much more forceful manner. But they've taken birthright citizenship and they've made a joke out of it. And we're actually the only country of size, I think just about the only country, period, that does birthright citizenship. I thought we were going to win it at the Supreme Court. Unfortunately, we had a bad decision, very unfair decision. Our country suffers because of it, and we're ending it a different way.
5: One other headline. Scientists in the U.S. say they've successfully used artificial intelligence to design completely new viruses. This is James Menendez with NewsHour Live from the BBC. Now, comedy often draws its humour from its ability to offend or provoke. Indeed, for some, that's the whole point. But a new show at the Edinburgh Festival Fringe is proving too much for some. The stand-up in question is Amanda Knox, the woman who was once accused of murdering her flatmate, Meredith Kircher, in Italy back in 2007. She spent 4 years in jail for her part in the crime before a long series of appeals eventually led to a retrial and her acquittal. The saga attracted huge publicity, making headlines around the world. And Knox's show draws on those experiences. Meredith Kircher's sister, Stephanie, told the BBC that's not appropriate.
7: Whilst I appreciate comedy is there to push the boundaries, it very much normalises and trivialises violence against women, and Meredith in particular. It's not a generic topic, it's targeting an individual traumatic case and an individual person and family.
5: There's also a petition against the show, which starts tomorrow, signed by about 2,500 people. Its title, Cartwheel, apparently references a story that once claimed Knox did cartwheels in the police station after her flatmate's death. The BBC's Scotland arts correspondent is Pauline McLean. She's been talking to Amanda Knox in Edinburgh, and she asked her to explain her decision to put on the show.
8: I'm not the first person to invent using comedy to talk about traumatic and difficult material. And I think that, again, I would hope that people will honestly engage with my work and recognize, like, the deep heart and sensitivity that I bring to it as I tell a very personal story through a comedic lens.
9: Yeah, she also says, like, what if it was your sister or your daughter that you were talking
8: about? Well, the interesting irony of that is, like, a huge motivation for me doing this show is my daughter.
9: Yeah.
8: Like, this is what that show is about. It's about how the world is unsafe and unfair towards women, and what does it mean to raise a daughter in that world, knowing how bad it can be. Like, I've seen how bad, I've lived how bad it can be. And therefore, like, if anything, like, I think that, again, if they saw my show, they would recognize that.
9: Yeah. I mean, you've always talked in the past that you've not had any particular direct contact with the family. If they did, would you consider adapting the show or changing the way you performed it?
8: Well, like, if they were to come to
9: If they approached you and said, well, actually, we've now seen the show, and, you know, if they were to engage with you rather than
8: honestly?
9: Yeah.
8: Oh, I mean, I think that would be incredible. I would love to have, like, an honest and open conversation with them. I always have. I've never had that opportunity, and I've reached out requesting that, and it's not been reciprocated.
9: So instead of cancelling the show or calling to cancel it, maybe the idea would be to see it, to understand it?
8: Yeah, yeah. And, you know, to see me for who I really am instead of the idea of me that was delivered to them by people with bad intent. On the one hand, I'm sort of reclaiming a part of myself that was stolen from me in a big way. Like the opportunity to be a creative person was taken away from me when people vilified me and shamed me into silence and disappearing. And so it's a part like reclaiming that part of me, and a part of it is growing and learning as a performer and making friends. That's what I'm really hoping for.
5: Amanda Knox talking there to the BBC's Paulie McLean. Now, in the 5 years since the Taliban returned to power in Afghanistan, women have been banned from all organised sport. But against the odds, Afghanistan's women footballers, now scattered across the world, have found a way back onto the international stage after FIFA changed its rules, allowing them to officially represent Afghanistan. The BBC's Majuba Nowruzi followed their journey as they travelled to New Zealand for their first training camp and match since the historic rule change.
10: A song for Afghanistan, a team reunited, sang by players who have travelled from across the world for two friendlies in Auckland against the Cook Islands.
11: Well, we want Afghanistan to be free, and we want Afghan girls and women to be free, to be able to choose who they want to be.
10: Forced into exile after the Taliban retook control of Afghanistan 5 years ago, Najma and her teammates were scattered around the world. Now they are back together, first since FIFA allowed Afghanistan's team in exile back into international football.
12: Good. Chin up just a bit. You're defiant, OK?
10: As the players are presented with their match day kit, Najma, who now lives in Doncaster, reflects on the last 5 years.
11: We are getting older and older, and we haven't got a new generation. That is very concerning for the new generation. We want to be their role models, and we want the younger girls to look up at us, and they were like, they did it. We want to do it as well. We want to keep their dreams alive.
12: Good, nice and strong.
13: I was bullied throughout high school, and football gave me the confidence to be who I am today and to be able to speak loud.
10: Morsal, who has settled in Australia, has painted her nails with various pictures.
13: I wanted to use this platform to advocate for the women of Afghanistan who haven't been allowed to study for the past 5 years. Obviously the book, the rose, who is a representation of women, and the flags, and the date, August 15th. The date that Afghanistan fell.
14: In August 2021, the airport was not like an airport. The first gate when I went with my mom, they put a gun towards me. It was like, where's your man? I was panicking and my mother said that, oh, our men made it inside the airport. We left outside and we got separated. So she handled the situation. Due to my dad's disability, I couldn't take him through that crowd with me and my mom had to stay back with him.
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I'm young and going to the Pungar Simon de Kmal and the Blanco Boko. What in last of Fire Hadi Bob Hadi Bas? As I live in Nugruanun, a para para basar, a deep boy. And they pass in Nugruanun, it is a jug buba day in the one. As some basar, Mama Kareka. Jeng sala in Gruanuna Papa. Alamin sen in Gruanuna. Gruata Maseho Jungal Koki. Usman Kori in Gruanun, apply gay in Gruanun. Ya is a tujuv in Gruanuna Papa. Azimna Koya Zambazar Basiru Jalo Light Tujuv. Azimna Makam put a fine day money. 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

0: Or is it more that audiences will buy them via specific streaming services at home?
1: Yeah, it's a really good question. I think the answer is both. Some of the films are getting wide releases in theaters, some of these some of the bigger releases, and others, of course, are aimed more at a niche streaming audience. I think that what we're going to see and what we have seen in kind of the somewhat near and medium term is mostly stuff that's just going straight to streaming or has very, very limited releases. But of course, there have been some really really big swings as well. You know, in theaters, films that have put up really impressive gross numbers. The Daily Wire had a movie that grossed about $30 million last year on a $6 million budget, which is you know, pretty impressive. And so I think we're going to kind of continue to see companies take this, take swings in theaters where it makes sense. But most of this stuff is happening via streaming and is happening, is being paid for by kind of subscription or membership or, of course, you know, paying per view.
0: Well, Max, stay with us. You mentioned Angel Studios. We're going to talk in a moment to Brandon Purdy from Angel Studios, which distributed that film. But Angel Studios also were involved in distributing this film, too.
2: You have been at this for 12 years.
3: My country, 'tis of thee.
2: Why are you doing it?
4: Because God's children are not for sale.
0: Well, that's from the 2023 film Sound of Freedom. It was about a former US agent who tries to rescue children from sex traffickers in Colombia. It took over $184 million at the US box office, and it cost $14.5 million to make. And while it didn't have a huge marketing budget, it had a clear target audience, conservative Americans. Let's learn more about this. Brandon Purdy's from Angel Studios, which distributed the film. Brandon, welcome to the media show. Tell me how you think about positioning these films, how you go about marketing it to the audience you're trying to reach.
5: Yeah, you know, Angel has an audience first mentality as we're choosing what films we release and as we release them. We're working directly with audiences. We have a member base of a Angel Guild membership base of 2.8 million people who actually interact with our films and vote on them before we choose what we're going to release. So we're not showing up to the theater to find out if there is an audience. We're working with the audience long in advance and building an audience before opening weekend when we show up.
0: Brandon, how does that work then? You have some ideas. Would people normally get an email outlining some ideas, or would you actually work up some production so you can share clips with them and say, would you like to see this made into a full-length feature? How do you involve the audience?
5: Yeah, so the Angel Guild is a membership group of 2.8 million people who have access to either proof of concept of a film or a show, or they're able to watch the full film and watch it and vote on it. And, you know, so we simply ask them a couple questions. You know, how disappointed would they be if this film was not made or released? And does the story or does the film amplify light, which is our mission statement broadly, is to tell stories that amplify light.
0: What do you mean by amplify light?
5: Anything that brings hope. I mean, if you look at our slate of films, you can just see it throughout all of them, right? There's a wide range of films, right? Like this year we're putting out an action comedy thriller. We're putting out, you know, the founder story of the Hershey Company. We just released Young Washington. So it can look like a whole bunch of different things, but the audience decides that what amplifies light, what brings hope or inspires them. That's the kind of stories that we're looking to release.
0: And you'll be aware that in the case of Sound of Freedom, not everyone was so enthused. Rolling Stone called the film a QAnon-tinged thriller, QAnon being a conspiracy theory. How did you respond to people who suggested that film was promoting theories, conspiracy theories that weren't necessarily helpful to American society?
5: Yeah, I think it's normal. Anytime anything is working that's outside of the mainstream, that you're going to get attacked by different media groups. And that's just normal. What we were excited about is the fact that the movie was resonating with an audience and that it was filling theaters And our partners in exhibition were very happy. And also the audience was very passionate about it. So that's what we're hoping for. And like I said, anytime in cinema that something's working, people are going to be talking about it. And sometimes that helps bring more awareness and sell tickets. And you know, that's just a result of succeeding.
0: Thanks for your time today, Brandon. We appreciate it. That's Brandon Purdy, head of theatrical and brand development at Angel Studios. Brandon mentioned Wonder. Let's bring in Kelly Merriman Hoogestraten, who's the CEO of Wonder Project. And this is a movie studio that was involved in making Young Washington. Kelly, you're very welcome on the program too. Just first of all, what is Wonder Project?
6: Thanks for having me today. I really appreciate it. You know, John Irwin is our founder, and he flew to Austin, Texas about 4 years ago and said, you know, I think faith is an audience. It's not a genre. And I think we are underserving that audience. And I think oftentimes we're doing it because we're assuming that the faith audience isn't gritty. Mm-hmm. And I would say as a Texan, I would say, no, we like courageous stories. And we like stories that show things about failure. So we make films that we talk about as being courageous stories that restore faith in things worth believing in.
0: And Kelly, can I just check, when you say faith audiences, do you really mean Christian audiences?
6: The way that I think about it is big God, little man. This idea, I think Arthur Brooks uses that statement and I really like it. So I have adopted it for myself. And it's the idea that, we believe that we have a purpose here. We're trying to recognize that we're not the only ones in control of, our purpose here on earth.
0: And so as such, with that belief underpinning your business, presumably there are certain stories you are willing to tell, but also others where you feel the story, the messages within it do not align with your overall purpose.
6: You know, it's fun. The way that I think about it instead is the restoration of faith in our mind is broader than you may think. We think about it across God, country, family, and dreams. And so we're really excited. We're in development right now on a film about the Wright brothers and the history of flight, mm-hmm. Because we really want to engage in and support the idea of entrepreneurism. And we made a film, a series called It's Not Like That, which is a beautiful story. It kind of looks like parenthood in a lot of ways. And it's really embracing the role of a father in raising his kids when he loses his wife to cancer. And so we're really trying to find ways to tell uplifting stories that also remind folks that falling down is part of being human.
0: And when you have told those stories in these films, then of course you come up against the question anyone who makes a film comes up against, which is, how do I distribute this? I know that yes. Wonder Project has now been working with Amazon Prime. Just help us understand how that setup works.
6: Yes, we have a first look deal for film and television with Amazon. We sat down with them maybe 3 or 4 years ago and really dreamed together about the opportunity to really serve what we call the heartland audience more deeply. And we've been really excited. We've done House of David, which probably many of your listeners have seen. It's been a global success on Amazon Prime, telling the origin story of King David. And most people know the David and Goliath story, but don't know the backstory alongside it. And then we've done Young Washington most recently with Angel. We've done a film called Breadwinner with Sony Pictures.
0: Kelly, thank you for joining us on the media show and telling us about the work at Wonder Project. Max Tani from Semaphore, if I could just bring you back in, listening to Brandon and Kelly talk, this sounds like a business that investors might well be interested in.
1: Yeah, you know, I think that there are definitely some success stories that we've seen over the last several years that have prompted, you know, greater interest in the space. But, you know, I think that there's, you know, a few things worth mentioning here as well. And I think it's that that are influencing kind of these decisions. And I think one of them is that the cost of making some of these types of ambitious films has really declined, you know, in a real meaningful way because of improvements in technology, in particular improvements in AI. You know, when I was looking into the Founders films story, they talked a lot about how they were going to be able to use technology and use advances in AI and visual effects, that those improvements were cheaper and they could make movies that looked a lot better for a lot less. And I think that that's a really appealing message to investors.
0: Mm-hmm. Max, thanks as ever for coming on. Indeed, thanks to all three of our guests. That's Max Tunney from Semaphore, Brandon Purdy from Angel Studios, and Kelly Merriman Horgestraten, the CEO of Wonder Project. This is The Media Show with me, Ros Atkins. Thank you for joining us on the BBC World Service. Now, here on The Media Show, we've talked with the Prison Radio Association a number of times, and as we know, it does remarkable work here in the UK. But it's not the only organisation, and the UK is not the only country, where radio is produced by prisoners and for prisoners. As you'd imagine, each country where this happens does things its own way and with its own set of challenges. And we wanted to learn more about this. Earlier this year, I was joined in the studio by Nina Gensler-Debs, who was visiting the UK from California. She's the co-director of Uncuffed, a training programme for prisoners over there. We were also joined on the line by Garth Sinclair, the co-founder of Rise Maximum Radio, which broadcasts in a maximum security prison in Trinidad and Tobago. Now, Garth started our conversation and explained that the inspiration for this project followed a visit to Wandsworth Prison.
7: We saw a sign that says Radio One. So I put two and two together, say Radio Wandsworth. So I asked the governor, do you have a radio station here? He said, yes. I was totally blown away because that is no way conceivable right in my country at the time. So when we returned, I spoke to the government at the time, and I asked if it's something that they would be interested in, and the Minister of Justice at the time said, yes, of course. And the rest, as they say, is history.
0: You were persuaded, Garth, but did you have to persuade the prisoners in Port of Spain that this was a good idea?
7: Yes, of course. I had to, not the prisoners so much, but the prison authorities, because remember, these guys are accustomed to the old school way of gatekeeping. So having a radio station at any prison or even speaking about it, that was taboo. So thankfully, at the time, they introduced a department called the Prison Transformation Department, Transformation Unit. So we were fortunate, actually.
0: Tell us about the type of programs that you decided to make. What are the programs like?
7: Everything else but negative. First of all, we tried getting these guys to understand what it's like navigating yourself or reoffending. And the music was more educational or inspirational. Now and then someone would, you know, like on a Saturday, you will get some party music, stuff like that. And we focus on rehabilitation, restoration, and reducing recidivism.
8: Christmas is a time for family, but how do they cope when a father or mother is in prison?
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8: You'll hear from the children of offenders like this adorable four-year-old boy.
10: 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Don't ever get trouble again.
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7: And I think it's one of the first radio stations, only one maybe, where officers and offenders work side by side. So they were trained together, and so they both work together. So they are paired off, if you know what I mean. They have creative license, of course, vetted after they completed.
0: So prisoners are presenting their own talk shows, and it's live, I understand. So are there any risks in having prisoners broadcasting live to other prisoners?
7: No, they were strictly vetted, one. And of course, there's an officer who oversees everything. And the broadcast is sort of delayed, so they would hear it first at the station before it goes out to the inmates.
0: Well, Garth, we appreciate you explaining to us how you built this prison radio station in Trinidad. Please stay with us, but let's bring in Nina Gensler-Tebs, who's co-director of Uncuffed, which is a radio training program and podcast produced by prisoners in three California prisons. And Nina is with me in the Media Show studio. Hello.
12: Hello.
0: Well, I gave a brief summary of Uncuffed, but tell us more about what you do.
12: Yeah. So Uncuffed, as you said, is a training program. And as folks are going through our training program, which is about a year long, they're learning the kind of things that people here learn how to do, which is how do you pitch a story? How do you then pre-interview someone? How do you come up with a list of interview questions? And then when you have 45 minutes of audio, how are you cutting that down into feature length stories? And so those stories air on KALW, which is a NPR affiliated radio station in the Bay Area. So anyone can hear them. Mm-hmm. And then there's a podcast called Uncuffed.
0: I wonder if there are things you can't do, though. Are there things that you can't do in your program on KLW, this station in San Francisco, that the other programs can? Are there restrictions?
12: Well, so everything that we make, because it goes out to the public, anything that is goes out to the public from a prison has to be cleared by public information officers. And so there are one of those at every prison inside California.
0: And they have a veto.
12: They do. You know, and they use it very rarely. You would be surprised. Their concern, as they say it, is safety and security. So it's not like we have this like document being like, don't talk about this or this or this. So they are basically listening to see if they think that it would impact safety and security at the prison.
0: And is it right that one of the stories you covered was a wedding inside San Quentin prison?
12: Yes, we did.
0: How did that work?
12: Oh, it was really beautiful. So one of the producers we worked with, Edmund Richardson, he actually, this is the kind of space where one of the people we worked with, they are quite close. And Ton Tran was going to be the best man at his wedding because you're allowed one person inside. But it was COVID times. And so they had really shut that down of bringing anyone with you. So we were sort of all brainstorming, okay, how do we make sure Edmund gets the wedding that he wants? And we were like, well, Ton should produce a piece about the wedding. Obviously, that would be beautiful. And so we pitched it to the PIO and he said, okay, that's fine. And so I and Ton and one other person were the three people present at Edmund's wedding to his lovely wife, Avelina, in the
0: And you had all your recording equipment with you.
12: We had all our recording equipment and it was really, really beautiful. We got to walk up with him as he was sort of having his jitters. And then when we got back to the studio, everyone threw rice, but there is no uncooked rice in prison. It's sort of this like pre-cooked thing. So people were throwing pre-cooked rice at him.
13: I really want tomorrow to go perfect. I think I'm more nervous meeting her mom for the first time.
14: Ooh, wow. Mama.
15: Meet mom.
13: So those first impressions is everything. And I know I'm gonna do well when reading the vows, the whole ceremony, but it's like, what's that first conversation going to be like with her mom? Is she going to like me?
12: And now there, Edmund is actually out, and he and Avelina have a baby girl. And we did a follow-up episode hearing from them and their girl, which was really special.
0: Both of you have talked about rehabilitation and how you see your work in radio connecting to that. How do you measure it? How do you work out if it's working?
12: Yeah, that's a great question. Our program has had a 0% recidivism rate, meaning no one has returned to prison after they've come through our program, which is not the only way to do it. And we have lots of folks out in the world who are doing work that relates to these skills now, like documentary filmmakers, people who work in advocacy, who are sending out press releases and that kind of thing.
7: Most of the people that we dealt with personally, they are out now and they have not been back to prison. I mean, I'm a perfect example of that. And it's because I don't want to go back to prison that I have not become frustrated enough to go back to a life of crime.
0: That's Garth Sinclair, the co-founder of Rise Maximum Radio in Trinidad and Tobago, and Nina Gensler-Debs, co-director of Uncuffed, a training program and podcast in California. That is it for this edition of The Media Show. Thank you very much indeed for listening. Katie is back next week. Till then, bye-bye.
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18: 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I want to know what she was doing. She sounds interesting.
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15: Coming up on The Happy Pod, meet the 32-year-old who's just rowed solo from California to Hawaii. Kelsey is the first American woman to do the Pacific Ocean journey solo. Plus, the story of Welsh grandmothers and the wrestler that could become a movie. A potential way to save the lives of identical twins. The rising popularity of sauna raves. And the seniors taking up parkour. All of that and more uplifting stories after this news summary.
19: BBC News with Moira Alderson. US researchers say they've used artificial intelligence to design completely new viruses, the first time whole genomes have been successfully designed by AI. The breakthrough has been heralded as a turning point, but it's prompted questions over biosecurity. Donald Trump has angrily denied that the US is running out of weapons. Reports had said stocks of long-range precision missiles were dwindling, undermining the war against Iran. Mr. Trump has also signed two executive orders aimed at restricting birthright citizenship after the Supreme Court threw out his earlier attempt to do it. Among other things, the new measures tried to prevent so-called birth tourism, where parents seek to give birth on US soil. Talks on a political transition in Venezuela have begun, led by the head of the National Assembly, Jorge Rodriguez, and a former exiled opposition figure, Dinora Figuera. They're backed by the Trump administration, which in January seized Venezuela's then leader, Nicolas Maduro. In Mexico, a former state governor, Angel Aguirre, has been arrested, accused of a cover-up in the notorious 12-year-old case of 43 missing students. They disappeared after being stopped by police. The Saudi-led coalition supporting Yemen's internationally recognised government says 11 civilians, including some foreigners, have been injured in a Houthi attack on a Saudi Arabian border region. In response, Riyadh struck military sites in Yemen. An Israeli settler has been charged with reckless manslaughter over the killing of the Palestinian activist Oda Hathalin during an incursion into Palestinian land in the occupied West Bank last year. Yinon Levy denies this and other charges. UEFA says its teams could still boycott FIFA competitions, including the World Cup, despite FIFA abandoning plans to sell a stake in its tournaments. UEFA says it wants guarantees the plan will not be revived, but African football's governing body, CAF, has reaffirmed its support for Gianni Infantino.
15: This is The Happy Pod from the BBC World Service. I'm Holly Gibbs, and in this edition...
20: If any part of this made at least one person feel a little bit more powerful in their own skin, I couldn't ask for anything else, and I'm happy. Think about trying to find your own big, hard, scary thing.
15: The rower who used joy to break records in the Pacific Ocean. The unlikely friendship that could become a Hollywood film.
21: It's like a dream, and we never want to wake up from it.
22: I've been able to meet some amazing people. We've had lots of fun, and now we've been able to go professional wrestling.
21: You couldn't write it, really, could you?
15: Also, a potential way to save the lives of identical twins. Plus, the women making coats out of old blankets.
23: I like to say that we took bed clothes into the street. It's the way we find to use textiles that we already have.
15: And an increasingly popular way to work up a sweat.
24: The heat is going to make your heart rate go up anyway, but people are dancing and enjoying it. It's just like taking a dance floor from a club and just dumping it in a sauna. It's quite surreal.
15: For some people, the idea of spending a month alone at sea would be grueling. But for 32-year-old Kelsey Fendler, it was, in her words, sheer joy. She's just completed a remarkable and record-breaking journey across the Pacific Ocean, where she became the fastest person to row solo from California to Hawaii, as well as the youngest and the first American woman to do it alone. Kelsey's 4,000-kilometre adventure wasn't without its challenges, and she hopes it will inspire more women to take risks and try something new. The Happy Pod's Riley Farrell has been finding out how she kept motivated.
2: When you imagine rowing from California to Hawaii, you probably picture blue waves. Maybe the Pacific stretching to the horizon, or the sun beating above you. But what you probably don't picture is getting smacked in the face by a flying fish.
3: We got another one. Here, I'm sorry.
4: Every night was just like kind of like an onslaught battle of these flying fish hitting me and like jumping on the boat and like trying to like get them off the boat.
3: So hard to grab without squishing. Stop it. I'm so sorry.
4: I remember like as I was taking a voice note, one hit me in the face and I was like, okay.
2: Kelsey did it in roughly 43 days. She broke both the women's and men's speed records, according to Ocean Rowing Society International.
4: The reason I was able to go so fast is because I never woke up any of those days and didn't want to be there. I think ocean rowing is kind of like the epitome of like all the things I love packaged into one thing. Endurance sports, the water, rowing, all of that just like in one piece. I mean, I was tired, of course, but like I deeply wanted this. The speed was just an extension of my joy.
2: Kelsey was alone on the water, but she wasn't entirely isolated. Every day she posted updates online.
5: Day one of becoming the first American woman to row solo from California to Hawaii.
6: Good morning. Day 38. Woo-hoo!
25: We're surfing!
5: Yeah, I've been rowing against a headwind and some pretty strong southerly current. I am under 100 miles from Oahu.
25: You can see land over there. That's Oahu right there.
2: Over the course of her journey, those videos racked up nearly 300 million views on TikTok alone.
4: I had no idea that anyone else was going to care besides like my family and like the 10 people that I know that love ocean rowing. So I feel completely humbled and grateful that so many people could find themselves in my own story, because I do not see myself as this kind of like elite athlete figure or like this unreachable, unattainable concept. People are capable and people can do really hard things, especially if they really want to be there and find the joy within it.
2: Tell me about your relationship with the water.
25: There's no fish!
4: It's the massive amount of respect I have for water, but also the deep desire to be as close as possible to it pretty consistently. If you're going to spend time there, you have to acknowledge that you are not in control of the situation. The water is always going to be a lot more powerful than you, but it is such an incredible experience to be able to have a little bit of that humility and also let go of that control that we like to pretend that we have. You're not going to be able to fight the current, but you can also put your hopes and dreams into the current, and hopefully it's going to let you go that way.
5: If any part of this made at least one person feel a little bit more powerful in their own skin, I couldn't ask for anything else, and I'm happy.
4: It's so easy to get overwhelmed by all the tasks that like you have to do to pull off the goal. And it's such a simple thing, but if you just focus on like the next step and the next step, by the time you look up, you're already almost to the goal. And I think finding the reason you want to do something, holding on to that reason throughout the really boring, messy center of these big projects is how you get to your end goal.
5: Think about trying to find your own big, hard, scary thing. You might not think that you are strong enough to finish it right now, but you're definitely strong enough to start it, and you'll find everything else along the way.
15: Kelsey Fendler ending that report by Riley Farrell. Next to a story about a Hollywood film, a wrestler, and four Welsh grandmothers.
26: They are the Welsh Wrestling Nast!
15: You might remember this story we told you a few months ago. Rose and her friends Lynn, Susie and Christine were flying to Las Vegas to scatter her husband's ashes. A seating mix-up ended with them befriending a professional wrestler called Dereese Gordon. Now the producer behind the British comedy film The Full Monty has said he thinks their story could make a brilliant movie. Dereese and the Nanas have been speaking to the BBC's Megan Davis and James Williams.
27: It's been absolutely amazing. It's like a dream, and we never want to wake up from it.
28: And just when you think you've seen it all, you have welcomed the Slammasters heavyweight champion, Manlope Dereese, and the Welsh Nanas into the banking hall here in Cardiff. Wow.
27: We went went to the wrestling performance and they trained us, which was absolutely hilarious. We had headlocks and finger punching. And
1: I'll teach you first thing simple is a headlock. Get your arm across his chin. You want to be mean with it. You don't want to be nice. You have to be ruthless. And go...
27: And then they did a grand opening.
7: When I say that.
27: Davies came out and he was singing and rapping and everybody was clapping and cheering and we were running around and high-fiving everybody. It was amazing.
8: Oh, my gosh. And where do you start when it comes to learning how to get involved with wrestling?
27: Lynn, the seat on the plane was
9: there. Oh, yeah, well, that was the start of it all, really, because he had one of our seats. So there was a bit of a hoo-ha, you're in my seat. No, but we ended up getting friendly with him and chatting. At the end of the flight, he asked us if we'd like to go and see him wrestling. So we goes, yeah, yeah. He didn't think we were going to turn up. And when we did, it was just brilliant, absolutely hilarious. And it's just gone on from then. We've just had so much fun, honestly.
22: It's been as amazing for me as the women say it's been for them, because I've been able to meet some amazing people. We've had lots of fun. We've been on a tour bus of Cardiff. We've been bingo. And now we've been able to go professional wrestling.
7: He is your nan's favourite wrestler. And he is accompanied to the ring by Susie. By Lynn. By Chrissy.
8: What did you think of their wrestling skills?
22: I thought it was amazing. I think the natural performers, the Welsh Wrestling Nanas, are naturals. And I think everybody at Slam Masters Wrestling had a great time watching everyone get involved and have some fun and beat up bad wrestlers. Susie put JJ in a big headlock and he couldn't get off the headlock.
8: Susie's looking very quiet and mischievous there.
22: Yeah, Susie isn't as innocent as she looks.
8: Did you enjoy the weekend, Susie?
10: It was just absolutely amazing, because when we first came out with Davies, he was showing us all the moves. But little did he know that when he was bringing us out officially for us to go in the ring as his tag team, we had all the gear. We had the sweatbands, the glasses, the headgear, the stripes on our face. We wish we could have got the Lycra, but we never had enough time to...
8: Next time.
11: So wrestling, as a starter, main course, Hollywood?
9: Who knows?
27: Who knows? We have been approached. We can say, can't we?
10: Yeah, we can. Yeah.
8: Go on.
27: Nick Barton has approached us with the prospect of might be a film.
8: Rose, can I ask you quickly, what do you think Pete would have made?
27: He would think it's wonderful. He had such a fantastic sense of humour. So, yeah, he's up there saying, go for it. It was quite sad going.
8: Of course.
27: I needed the support of my friends to go. And then you couldn't write it, really, could you? I mean, it's just gone and expanded and expanded. And also, I think the people have been so kind to us wherever we've been.
8: Yeah.
27: And the support and love we've had. I got quite emotional on Sunday because people were outside with banners. Oh, Welsh Nanas. I mean, you know, they went through all our effort.
15: Rose, Lynn, Susie, Christine and Darius. Time to take a sauna with a difference. That's the sound of a sauna rave, which are growing in popularity in cities like London, New York, and Berlin. As the name suggests, people dance to electronic music in a hot, darkened space. But what's the appeal? My colleague Paul Henley spoke to Mishi, a DJ and sound therapist who was involved in arranging an event for around 90 people in London.
12: So usually a sauna would be probably around 80 degrees Celsius, but we take it down to 40. But as you can imagine, when the bodies start piling up in there, it can get pretty heated again.
13: So it's quite close proximity stuff. Is that the appeal?
12: Yes. Yeah, I think like having that... It's just a real life connection, really.
24: there is like a cool off area that has the cool down pools and showers, etc. And so you can go and cool off and then come back in. The music's really loud as well, so you might want to break from that. Kind of like a rotation.
13: And it's a real rave, is it? People dance big time.
24: Yes. I was actually really surprised the first time I did it. So I'm using club standard equipment in there. I play the music slower than I normally would, simply because the heat is going to make your heart rate go up anyway. But people are dancing and enjoying it. Like, it's just like taking a dance floor from a club and just dumping it in a sauna. It's quite surreal. But it's a controlled space where they're used to applying heat. And a lot of the people that come

0: AIDS, or is that not your field?
1: I don't have any medical background. However, I do know just from even dancing, you know, it's a stress relief, it's a mood boost. I know that a sauna can help regulate your circulation, give you great sleep. It could be a mental reset. You're in that environment, you're away from screens. It's a real human connection.
0: Are people coming on their own? Is it a dating thing?
1: Well, you know, I did think about this after. People are definitely coming by themselves. It's a 90-minute session, so it's not too intense. It's not like if you go to a club by yourself and you might be there for 4 or 5 hours. And people are definitely meeting because it's quite a niche environment, isn't it? If you both like dancing in a sauna, you're probably going to have other stuff in common. And then there's also a spill out area after where you're rehydrating and people just kind of getting to know each other. So I do feel like, you know, the run clubs are known as for dating now, and maybe this could be the next thing.
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3: 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And so when they see seniors doing it, they would go like, yeah, you must be crazy.
2: Why seniors in Singapore are taking up parkour? You're listening to The Happy Pod. Around the world, it's estimated we throw away more than 2 billion tonnes of waste every year. But for many, the rising cost of living is providing an added incentive to repair and reuse things instead. In Argentina, a group of women have been helping people do just that, teaching them how to turn old or sentimental blankets into new coats. Jane Chambers went along to find out more.
4: Leonor Barreros is sitting at a long wooden table full of scissors, threads and piles of brightly coloured old blankets. Perched on high stools around the table, there's a group of 5 women, carefully taking on board her instructions. She's busy folding and snipping a piece of paper to show them how to make the pattern.
5: I like to say that we took bedclothes into the street.
4: Why is it important to make these coats out of blankets and not with some new material?
5: Because the old blankets has better materials. It's the way we find to use textiles that we already have.
4: Lourdes Chico Ruiz, who's running the workshop with Leonor, tells me there's an emotional reason to transform the blankets, as well as a practical one.
6: For me, it's important that these blankets get a new life, bringing back memories. It might be cozy recollections from their childhood, and we can take those memories out onto the street and face the world as an adult.
4: So it's like an emotional shield.
5: Sí, sí.
4: So you're wearing the most beautiful mustard coloured coat. Where's it from?
5: Viene de la casa.
6: It comes from my ex-girlfriend's granny. It's quite stiff and heavy, and when I wear it, it feels like I'm warm in bed. It gives me that comfort that grannies can give us when we are little.
4: I'm here with one of the participants in the workshop. Can you tell me your name?
7: Ana Maria.
4: And I see that you were very excited when you arrived and you were talking about your blanket.
7: Mi manta es la manta de cuando yo era chiquita.
8: It's from when I was little. I went to my mother's house to find it.
7: Enroscarme en la manta.
8: I would wrap myself up in the blanket and read. Or when I was little, they would read to me. And for me, coming here today is a way to continue those memories.
4: We've got some beautiful coats at the back that are already made that everyone's trying on and eyeing up. Some really lovely colours and very soft. This is their inspiration for what they can make their blankets into later. Leonor makes it clear that anyone can do this because the coats are stitched together by hand and the pattern's available on the Lindor Instagram. While the women kneel on the floor, carefully cutting around the coat pattern on their blankets, Lourdes tells me that the blankets are also a way of getting people to think more about what they're wearing and where it comes from. She thinks that some people in Argentina are moving away from mass-produced, low-cost clothes that are often thrown away.
6: I think more and more people are anti-fast fashion, and I'm pleased to say

0: shops that teach people how to upcycle and reuse their old clothes are becoming popular. There's value in being able to repair, to transform things.
1: That report was by Jane Chambers, and you can hear more about these recycling schemes on People Fixing the World, wherever you get your BBC podcasts. Here in the UK, there's been a potential breakthrough for a medical condition called twin-to-twin transfusion syndrome. It's when blood passes from one fetus to another during pregnancies with identical twins and can lead to miscarriage. But now doctors are developing a way to treat it using high-intensity ultrasound. Bryony Garrett had the procedure to save the lives of her twins.
2: Being diagnosed, I was only at 12 weeks and they were already at stage three, so it was very dire. And I was very blessed that the consultant I saw in Bristol was aware of Dr. Lee's and the trial and put me forward, and thank God that he did. You know, the risks were low. The worst risk was that nothing was going to work, and I was already in that place. So for me, there was nothing to lose.
1: My colleague Tim Frank spoke to Professor Christoph Lees, Head of Fetal Medicine at Imperial College Healthcare Trust in London.
3: About a third of all twins are identical, and about 10% of those will develop this condition, which arises because they share a placenta. If the blood vessels direct blood from one twin to another, then one twin can gradually lose its circulating blood volume, and the other twin ends up suffused with blood, with too much blood and fluid, and then that can cause real difficulties for one or both of the twins. And it can lead to miscarriage or intrauterine death, very unfortunately.
4: Right. So tell me about what you have devised, this use of sound waves, ultrasound.
3: So very, very high power, and I'm talking about thousands of times the power of standard ultrasound, directed very, very specifically to a tiny point, and we've used it from outside the mother's abdomen, so we don't need to do anything invasive at all, and that allows you to focus extremely carefully and precisely on one little area, 1 or 2 millimetres in diameter, so a blood vessel, and we can actually stop the blood flow by using high-intensity focused ultrasound. We could image, we could do scans at the same time, so we could see exactly where we were placing the high-intensity focused ultrasound beam. And really, the challenge is to be able to do this safely and do it effectively. So could we see the vessels in the placenta? Well, 10, 15 years ago, you couldn't. But advances in ultrasound imaging have allowed us to visualize tiny vessels with very low velocity flow in the placenta. And of course, the next stage is being able to do this safely. We have to be extremely careful. And fortunately, none of the women in our series got skin burns. And that's the key thing. There is minimal or no heating.
4: It sounds ingenious and efficient. How many women have you successfully treated?
3: So we described in the paper that's just been published, we described our first experience of 10 women. So we're not at a stage yet where we have said this is a clinically available treatment that cures twin-twin. We're at a stage where we can say we can in principle do this treatment.
1: Professor Christoph Lees. If you're looking for a way to stay fit as you get older, parkour might not immediately spring to mind. But in Singapore, a group of over 50s have taken up the urban action sport as an unusual form of exercise. Gabrielle O'Regan has this report.
5: Awesome. Wow.
6: A parkour class in the suburbs of Singapore.
5: Barefooted on the drain. Look at that. Okay, let's go. 1, 2, 3, roll.
6: But it's not your usual teenagers vaulting across rooftops. Instead, it's a group of seniors around the ages of 50 to 70, jumping over barriers, hurling themselves over playground equipment, balancing on walls, and all of them navigating Singapore's urban landscape with a confidence and agility so often perceived as the preserve of younger generations.
5: I'm Xu Bun. I am the founder of Movement Singapore, and I teach seniors parkour to prevent dangerous falls.
6: 2026 was the year that Singapore officially became what the UN calls a super-aged society, where more than 1 in 5 people are over 65. By 2030, it'll be 1 in 4. Xi Boon's solution was to adapt the principles of parkour, the art of moving efficiently through an environment, for older bodies. But if you ask him to describe what his classes actually entail, his answer's a lot simpler.
5: Urban monkey. You're learning how to be a monkey in an urban environment.
6: It started in 2017, one coach, one 64-year-old student, and plenty of people questioning his approach.
7: The general impression of parkour is young boys recklessly jumping from rooftops to rooftops. And so when they see seniors doing it, they would go like, yeah, you must be crazy, because seniors are already on the risk of getting injured easily.
6: 9 years later, though, the skeptics seem to have gone quiet. Most of his students are Singaporean women in their 60s and 70s, but not all of them.
8: My name is Barry Clark. I was born in the UK, and upon retirement, looking out for something to get more active in, I found parkour. And I've had 2 years now of courses and lessons from Shibun, and it's been a great experience. Kept me healthy, both in terms of my body, but also I think in terms of my happiness and my mental activities also improved as well, I believe.
6: So what does a senior parkour class look like? If you're expecting pensioners vaulting over skyscrapers, you'll be disappointed. The foundation of the class is rooted in something much closer to the ground.
7: If it's the start of class, you wouldn't be standing in front of a bench. You will be face to face with the floor. So I would basically ask you to put your hands on the floor and just crawl forward.
8: We might do some routines together, some balancing routines, some one-leg squats, different heights according to ability. Maybe the newcomers, for them it will be slightly more gentle, but still challenging. And that's, again, the key point.
7: There's also an element of figuring out yourself, because that allows you to awaken that instinct of movement that is innate within all of us.
8: Far too many of us at any age just don't move enough. Parkour gives a great opportunity to keep moving.
6: Shibun students report being faster and more agile and recovering more quickly. Nobody pretends it's risk-free either.
7: So I'll be extremely realistic. Your mum is going to fall. She's going to make a mistake. She's going to fall. There's no doubt. But what matters is you hone your judgments. You try to make good decisions that protect your body while you get stronger. So that's the only way to become more alert, not to ignore the danger, but to come face to face with it.
6: For Barry, the benefits go beyond just core strength and agility. It's about the camaraderie of a shared challenge and proving that aging doesn't have to mean slowing down.
8: Growing old together is better than growing old alone. The key thing is that it's good for me, it's good for the community, it's probably good for the nation, and it's something that I think could easily be replicated in other societies. So I hope it is. Parkour for geriatrics, parkour for the elderly, active aging, label it as you wish. Just get out there and do it.
1: Barry Clark ending that report from Gabriel O'Regan. And that's all from the Happy Pod for now. We'd love to hear from you. As ever, the address is globalpodcast@bbc.co.uk. This edition was mixed and produced by Rachel Bulkley. The editor is Karen Martin. I'm Holly Gibbs. Until next time, goodbye.
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11: It's been a week since Hamas said it would agree to a proposal to disarm. It was a breakthrough President Trump hailed as a major milestone. But the Israeli prime minister says his country did not agree to the terms. So what's actually going on?
10: The newsroom is next. 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
12: Welcome to the newsroom. I'm Charlotte Gallagher. The White House denies the US has a shortage of some weapons because of the Iran war, but some say it will impact other conflicts, including Ukraine.
13: The fact that there are leaks from the Pentagon would show that we cannot afford to give to anybody else, because these take time. This can take a year, 2 years to replenish.
12: We'll get reaction from Washington. Also, Donald Trump makes another bid to restrict automatic citizenship for babies born in the US.
14: So we're cracking down very big crackdowns, and this